0: This is KYUK Public Radio for the Yukon Kuskokwim Delta. I'm Evan Erickson. A group of Alaska Native organizations is launching a new rural veterinary public health program next month to provide care for animals in dozens of villages across the state. As Alonia Niden with the Alaska Desk reports, that includes rabies vaccinations, testing for infectious diseases, as well as spaying and neutering.
1: Mike Williams is a musher and the chief of the village of Akiak in the Yukon-Kuskokwim Delta region. He says he and other Alaska Native leaders for years have been advocating for more veterinary care in villages like his.
2: In recent times in Akiak, there were two rabid foxes shot this past winter, and there are many loose dogs. I think the main need is vaccinations with rabies and parvo that kills a lot of our animals.
1: The Alaska Federation of Natives' new program is in partnership with the nonprofit Alaska Native Rural Veterinary. The two-year initiative will bring veterinary services to 80 villages, according to a press release AFN shared last week. Williams is an advisor for the program. Arlie Reynolds is a former musher and the medical director for Alaska Native Rural Veterinary, which brings free vet services to villages. He says rabies is endemic in northern and western Alaska, and up to 25 people are exposed to the virus each year. The exposure usually happens when rabid wildlife, like foxes, bite village dogs.
3: Dogs have been part of life in rural Alaska since people have been in rural Alaska. When something that has always been a huge benefit to a society becomes a potential threat, it's really a problem. It disrupts the whole foundations of that society or culture.
1: Reynolds says it's difficult to access veterinary care in villages off the road system, and traveling to get care is costly and sometimes leaves villages without valued professionals for long stretches of time. Reynolds says that additionally, some parts of Alaska experience 7 times the national average of reported cases of children bitten by dogs. He says he hopes the new initiative can help address both of these issues.
3: This program actually will save, most importantly, it'll save trauma on people and dogs, but it'll also save communities and health providing organizations an incredible amount of money.
1: Taking care of pets in villages can also help protect subsistence resources, Reynolds says. One example is vaccinating against distemper that's contagious and fatal to wildlife like seals that many Alaska Native communities hunt. In the past decade, tribes have passed several resolutions at AFN conventions to support improvements to veterinary care. Last year, Senator Lisa Murkowski co-sponsored a bill to get vet care paid by the Indian Health Service. Representative Nick Begich also introduced legislation to improve access to vet services for tribes. The authors of the new program say they hope it will act as a bridge on the path toward permanent and sustainable veterinary care for tribes. In Anchorage, I am Alona Niden.
0: The Alaska Supreme Court says Dan J. Sullivan must be included on the ballot for U.S. Senate. The court sent the case back to the Division of Elections to decide how the challenger's name will appear. Sullivan is a retired teacher from Petersburg. He shares a name and chose the same party affiliation as the Republican incumbent, Senator Dan Sullivan. The Division of Elections kicked him off the ballot because it said his aim was to confuse voters. But during oral arguments on Monday morning, the justices repeatedly returned to the idea that the division could just differentiate the two candidates with, for example, middle initials. Chief Justice Susan Carney questioned whether the division had to go as far as disqualifying the candidate to prevent confusion.
4: The remedy that the division has chosen is the most extreme possible remedy. Why not use one of the lesser ones?
0: The division's conclusion that the challenger wasn't a good faith candidate relied in part on an email he sent at one point wrongly giving his middle initial as S. That's the senator's middle initial. Petersburg Sullivan corrected himself in a later email, but attorney Christopher Murray, representing the division, argued that it wasn't an innocent mistake.
5: There's a lot of other letters in the alphabet that could have been a typo. The fact that he picked the middle initial of the sitting United States senator that he's purporting to genuinely challenge, we don't think that the division is obligated to not notice that. That is very, very troubling.
0: Justice Amy O'Ravick said it's fine for the division to notice.
6: The issue is whether that justifies booting someone off the ballot versus mitigating, which you're clearly authorized and empowered to do. So there's a lot of different ways you can distinguish these two candidates on the ballot, short of precluding access to the ballot to begin with.
0: Monday's order, which was released about 3 hours after oral arguments concluded, was barely 100 words. The court says it will issue a longer opinion later. The case may not be entirely concluded. The division has proposed to list the challenger with his full name and label him a nonpartisan. His attorney, Jeffrey Robinson, said the state has no authority to strip him of his chosen party affiliation.

0: An icon of Alaska journalism died earlier this month after a battle with endometrial cancer. Elizabeth Arnold started her reporting career in Bethel in the 1980s, working for the Tundra Drums. She later moved to public radio, reporting for KTOO in Juneau, then NPR. In 2009, she came back to Alaska to teach journalism at the University of Alaska Anchorage. She made impressions on many of her students, including Alaska Public Media's Ava White, who brings us this remembrance.
1: Elizabeth Arnold reported on a wide variety of topics, ranging from national politics to Congress and the environment, and she traveled around the globe to tell stories. In 2007, she tracked snow leopards in the remote mountains of Mongolia.
2: On the Trans-Mongolian Railway from Beijing to Ulaanbaatar, you know you're crossing the Gobi Desert from the dust. The fine brown sand creeps in through the windows and coats everything. We're headed much further, to the far northwest corner of Outer Mongolia, the northernmost range of the Altai Mountains, home of the snow leopard.
1: Those that worked alongside Arnold say she would travel anywhere to tell a great story. Then in 2009, she was ready to start a new chapter of her career, teaching journalism to UAA students. Paola Banchero is a professor of journalism and public communications at UAA and remembers when Arnold applied for a position in the department.
3: I heard her on the radio throughout my young adult life, and I really thought she was a great reporter way before I even dreamed that she would be my colleague. And so that was exciting, you know, that she joined our department was, I thought, a real feather in our cap. She just really added to the quality of our program.
1: Banchero says Arnold was her professional sidekick. She was strict on deadlines and ethics and utterly thrilled to see people succeed. On top of her career, Banchero says Arnold was a committed mom who loved and was deeply proud of her son, Jack. In an essay for NPR in 2004, Arnold shared what it was like raising him in Alaska, taping cardboard to windows during the summer so he could sleep at night. Arnold taught audio classes like podcasting and radio news reporting to hundreds of students over the years. Many of them say she influenced them to pursue careers in the field, including Taylor Heckert. Heckert pursued journalism, not knowing if it'd be a good fit, but after taking a First Amendment and media ethics class with Arnold in 2022, she was hooked. She'd call her mom after class to tell her what she learned.
4: The media ethics class was so cool because it was like all these different journalism scenarios I'd never thought of. It was fun problem solving about the career I realized I really wanted.
1: Arnold's passion for accurate journalism was infectious, Heckert says, and she took her classes because of it. Heckert remembers Arnold as a mentor who pushed people to their fullest potential.
4: She was willing to give me a bad grade when she felt that I deserved it because she knew I could do a good job. Like, she was so honest in that way, and it made you want to succeed even more because her approval and her praise, it meant the absolute world.
1: In her free time, Arnold was an athlete who was a devoted volunteer with the Nordic Skiing Association of Anchorage. She was also a fisherwoman and rode Harley-Davidson motorcycles. Susan Feeney, a former NPR editor, political reporter, and close friend to Arnold, says her work brought color and context to listeners around the world. Arnold, known as Betsy to friends, was unstoppable when it came to asking tough questions, she says. Feeney lives in Seattle, over a three-hour plane ride away, yet their friendship stayed strong over the years. It's what Feeney will miss most.
5: She was a very, very loyal friend. Honestly, she would go to the ends of anything for her friends. And so that feeling that you have a friend that always has your back, that was a great thing. I'll miss that part for sure.
1: Arnold received numerous awards for her work, including the Alfred DuPont Columbia Journalism Silver Baton, and it's a big deal, but in April, she received the Alaska Press Club's annual First Amendment Award for her decades of ethical journalism and more than 15 years of teaching. While accepting the award, she said this one was particularly meaningful.
6: But I love teaching because these kids, they come in and they're so like, oh yeah, I have all these opinions, and then I twist their little heads and they come out of class and they're like, oh my God, no, what? And I also think it's really important for me to say that, like, this is a great award this year considering everything that's going on. There is a lot going on and we are freaking winning. We are winning, which we should be winning.
1: Arnold was 66 years old. She'll be inducted into the Alaska Women's Hall of Fame later this year. In Anchorage, I'm Ava White.
0: This is KYUK News. I'm Evan Erickson. Kwe ana for listening. 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

0: Good evening, Jingye Hao Hua. Today is Tuesday, June 30th, 2026. Let's take a look at KYUK's weather for Bethel and the Kuskokwim Delta tonight. A slight chance of showers after 4 a.m. Mostly cloudy with a low around 45. Calm wind becoming northeast around 5 miles per hour after midnight. Tomorrow, a chance of showers mainly between 7 a.m. and 4 p.m. Then rain likely after 4 p.m. Cloudy with a high near 58. East wind around 5 miles per hour. For the lower Kuskokwim Valley tonight, a slight chance of showers before 7 p.m., partly cloudy with a low around 44. Calm wind becoming east around 5 miles per hour after midnight, and tomorrow, a chance of showers after 4 p.m., partly sunny with a high near 60. Southeast wind 5 to 10 miles per hour. For Anchorage tonight, isolated showers before 7 p.m., patchy fog between 10 p.m. and 1 a.m. Otherwise, partly cloudy with a low around 48, west wind around 5 miles per hour, and tomorrow, mostly sunny with a high near 62, calm wind becoming west around 5 miles per hour. And for the Bethel tides, a low tide of 0 feet at 12:30 p.m. and a high tide of 4.5 feet at 6:45 p.m. Sunrise time this morning was at 5:15 a.m. Sunset time will be at 12:25 a.m. Liana Jaknak for listening to KYUK 640 a.m. Ani Mamtaki Shagami.
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1: Today is Tuesday, June 30th, 2026. 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We are Najaknak for listening to KYUK 640 AM. 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
2: Thank you for participating with KYUK's Yupik Word of the Week. Wani huayuchtsun lit naurun apriak.
1: Larauk, ik hiski luni chali piukiak luni. 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Larauk.
2: Guyana lit nauskut kakluta. Juchtstun apriaranek.

0: birthright citizenship is part of how our country rejected caste distinctions.
1: Virtually all people born in the United States are citizens of the United States.
2: The Supreme Court upheld that principle today in a high-profile ruling.
1: For Tuesday, June 30th, it's All Things Considered from NPR News. I'm Scott Detrow.
2: And I'm Juana Summers. The court also made another big change to campaign finance laws.
1: We will have the latest. What to do with those used, stretched-out soccer socks?
2: Give them to the horses and donkeys.
3: When the email came in, there was a little bit of a double-take moment where we were like, Arsenal want to send us off?
2: Major egg producers were paying a big fine and donating tens of millions of eggs to food banks after reaching a price-fixing settlement with the Department of Justice.
4: Once they filed an investigation, prices dropped. So we suspect these companies realized they couldn't get away with it any longer.
1: First, this newscast.
5: Live from NPR News in Washington, I'm Ryland Barton. The Supreme Court decision on birthright citizenship was a blow to the Trump administration, but immigrant rights groups are celebrating with caution. NPR's Emily Kwong reports from the rally outside the courthouse.
6: California Democratic Senator Alex Padilla called the ruling a moment to reflect on what it means to be an American.
7: The Supreme Court of the United States said, no, Donald Trump, you do not get to decide who gets to be an American. The Constitution decides.
6: In the hours since, some Senate Republicans have urged Congress to pass legislation or a constitutional amendment to end the guarantee of birthright citizenship. All of it signals to organizer Lydia Walther Rodriguez that the fight is far from over.
8: It's a fight that we should never have to have had. Our community is exhausted, but we'll never surrender.
6: And as of today, Trump's executive order has been struck down. Emily Kwong, NPR News.
5: The birthright citizenship decision used the Constitution's 14th Amendment to rule that anyone born in the country with very limited exceptions is a citizen. But the Trump administration now says it's going to target what it calls birth tourism schemes. Here's Vice President J.D. Vance on Fox News today.
9: The concept of birthright citizenship, which is an absurdity to the 14th Amendment, that concept is hanging by a thread. And so what I take from that is, yes, we've got to fix the immigration system even more. We have to be even more aware of who's coming into our country to make sure that they're not benefiting from this atrocious Supreme Court ruling. But it also means that we have to keep fighting.
5: President Trump says Republicans will hold a first ever party convention in a midterm election year this fall. He says the gathering will take place on September 9th and 10th in Dallas. NPR's Elena Moore reports.
6: Trump says the convention will be an opportunity to, quote, celebrate our nation, our achievements, and our bright future. Party conventions usually happen during presidential election years, not during the midterms. But stakes are high for Republicans on Capitol Hill. They currently control both the House and the Senate by slim margins. And as many Americans report struggling with high prices, Democrats hope to flip some key seats. So even though Trump isn't on the ballot this fall, a party convention may be an opportunity for the leader of the GOP to rally his base before they head to the polls. Elena Moore, NPR News.
5: President Trump took in nearly $1.2 billion from his crypto businesses last year, according to a federal filing released today. Trump got more than $500 million from his World Liberty Financial business selling new crypto products, including governance tokens. Another crypto business, CIC Digital LLC, took in more than $600 million from sales of souvenir-type meme coins. Trump's real estate business also boomed last year. U.S. stocks rose today. The NASDAQ composite climbed 1.5%. This is NPR News from Washington. President Trump's son-in-law, Jared Kushner, and Mideast envoy Steve Witkoff arrived in Qatar today for meetings with mediators working to negotiate an end to the war with Iran. It comes after a weekend of back-and-forth attacks. A spokesman for Qatar's foreign ministry says the U.S. delegation won't have any direct negotiations with Iranian diplomats. Thousands of South Africans protested across the country today, calling for undocumented migrants to leave the country. NPR's Kate Bartlett was at the marches in Johannesburg.
10: The protesters, all black South Africans, shouted Mabahambe, meaning they must go, referring to other African nationals. Some were dressed in traditional Zulu attire, many carrying sticks and sambok, a kind of whip. Anti-migrant groups clad in military garb sung and danced. Many people had been drinking heavily since the morning and the atmosphere was volatile. But there was a high police presence on the street and helicopters flying overhead. by the afternoon, only sporadic episodes of violence had been reported. Thousands of migrants from Malawi and Zimbabwe had fled the country prior to the day of protests. Kate Bartlett, NPR News, Johannesburg.
5: The largest digital camera ever built is beginning to capture images of unseen corners of the universe in finer detail. Perched on a Chilean mountaintop, researchers hope the Vera C. Rubin Observatory will provide clues about puzzling concepts like dark matter and dark energy. The observatory released its first images last year, including colorful shots of the Trifid and Lagoon nebulas. This is NPR.
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0: This is All Things Considered from NPR News. I'm Juana Summers.
1: And I'm Scott Detrow. A big decision from the Supreme Court today on money in elections. In a 6-3 vote along ideological lines, the court overturned limits on how much political parties can spend in coordination with candidates. Rick Hassan joins us now to help understand what this means. He's a law professor and directs the Safeguarding Democracy Project at UCLA. Thanks for joining us.
2: Good to be back with you.
1: The law at the center of this case is the Federal Election Campaign Act. Let's start with a quick reminder of what that law had done up until today.
2: So that was the 1974 law that came after Watergate. It imposed a whole series of contribution limits and spending limits. Over time, the Supreme Court has upheld some, struck down others, and this was another piece of that law that the court had upheld in 2001 but now changed its mind and struck down today.
1: Justice Kavanaugh wrote the majority opinion. He said these spending limits imposed on political parties are, quote, a severe infringement on First Amendment-protected political speech. Help us understand the reasoning behind his ruling.
2: Well, you know, ever since the Buckley decision back in 1976, the court has said that campaign finance limits implicate the First Amendment because people use their money for speech and for association. And so what the court said today was that limiting how much a party could spend in the contributions it receives while cooperating with candidates, that cannot be limited under the First Amendment. In the past, the court had said that if we allowed parties to take these contributions and work with candidates, it would be a conduit for corruption. And the court today said, no, there are enough other provisions that protect against corruption, and this limit goes too far.
1: Is it fair to view this as part of a long-running series of rulings from the Roberts Court loosening, eroding, ending campaign finance laws?
2: Oh, I think that's absolutely true. So back in 2001, when the court upheld these limits, it was a narrow 5-justice majority that was upholding all the campaign finance laws. But since the Roberts Court came into play, they've struck down or limited every campaign finance law they've considered. And in fact, Justice Kavanaugh pointed to the creation of super PACs, which the Supreme Court was responsible for indirectly in Citizens United, as a reason to actually free the political parties so that they could compete with these outside groups in putting out their campaign messages.
1: What is left of campaign finance laws at this point?
2: Well, there's disclosure, and so far disclosure has held, although you never know before this court, because they've suggested that that could be too chilling for people, that telling us who's behind the ads that we're seeing. The other are contribution limits directly to candidates and to the party. So you can't give more than $3,500 to a federal candidate right now. But if you want to support that candidate, you can give tens of millions of dollars to a super PAC, and now you can give about $500,000 to a political party to help that candidate as well.
1: You know, interestingly, you wrote today that you think this opinion could make the campaign finance system better. Tell me why.
2: Well, the idea is that super PACs are the most unaccountable groups. They can rise and fall. They don't have a brand name they need to protect, like the Democratic or Republican Party. And so this strengthens political parties as against the super PACs, because now people can send more money through the parties. I'm skeptical that it's actually going to make things better, but I don't think it actually makes things worse. What would really make a change would be for the Supreme Court to completely change its jurisprudence in this area, and that's not happening with these justices on the court.
1: Do you expect those basic campaign finance limits to fall at some point, given the last couple decades?
2: Well, it's possible, but they've passed on the opportunity to change things. Even today, they could have applied what's known as strict scrutiny, which would have meant that almost all campaign contribution limits would fall. They declined to do that today, so I think those limits on money going directly to candidates are likely to survive at least for the next few years. The thing that might fall are the soft money limits, which was part of the McCain-Feingold law back in 2002, and that would allow even more money to flow through parties and essentially further deregulate the campaign finance system.
1: Republicans were the ones challenging this case. President Trump celebrated its win. Do you see this as a square win for Republicans, or do you think this is something both parties will quickly be taking advantage of?
2: Well, in the short term, Republicans are likely to gain because their party committees have raised a lot more money than Democratic committees. But I think in the longer term, you're going to see big donors who had been sending money to super PACs, they're going to start routing money through the party as well. But of course, the Democratic Party has to convince its donors that they're worthy of getting those contributions. So we'll have to see how things go. But right now, the Republicans have a good head start.
1: That is Rick Hassan, professor at UCLA School of Law. Thank you so much for talking to us.
2: It's been a pleasure.
0: Also from the Supreme Court today, in a split decision, the justices reaffirmed that the Constitution does guarantee citizenship automatically to virtually all children born in the U.S. The Supreme Court weighed in after President Trump issued an executive order that said that citizenship would not be granted to babies born to parents who entered the country illegally or who work here legally on temporary visas. Trump's order was based on a narrow interpretation of the Citizenship Clause of the 14th Amendment that it was only ever meant to apply to formerly enslaved people after the Civil War. Earlier today, we called up Amanda Frost, a professor at the University of Virginia School of Law, to get her take on today's decision, starting with the court's response to the Trump administration's argument.
3: Five of the justices said he misunderstood the Constitution, that the Constitution did require near universal birthright citizenship. And then sixth justice, Justice Kavanaugh, said that a federal statute barred Trump from implementing his executive order.
0: Now, this executive order, which is now struck, was just one part of the Trump administration's broad crackdown on immigration. As we look forward, are there other related cases working through the courts right now that we should have our eyes on?
3: Well, I should say that the Trump administration had succeeded in several of its major immigration efforts before the Supreme Court this term. So just last week, it issued its decision announcing that the court said it could not review the Trump administration's decision to terminate temporary protected status for Syrians and Haitians, but that decision could apply to all the individuals, over a million people with temporary protected status in the United States, potentially leading to their removal over the coming year. And as well, the Supreme Court upheld the Trump administration's view of an asylum provision that said individuals who are not yet in the United States cannot seek asylum even if they're at the border.
0: Mm-hmm. Earlier today, in a comment on Truth Social, President Trump called on Congress to pick up his cause. I'm going to quote him here. He wrote that Congress should start today to work on ending expensive and unfair to our country birthright citizenship. And I wonder, from your perspective, is that a strategy that could pass legal muster in a way an executive order could not?
3: Absolutely not. I mean, the Constitution is the supreme law of the land, and the five members of the Supreme Court said the Constitution does not permit the interpretation that Trump was forwarding before them. So a statute would fare no better than an executive order. But let me just say that if the nation is concerned about various issues that come up regarding birthright citizenship, for example, birth tourism, mm-hmm. which appears to be a small number of people, but nonetheless is a reality, there are ways to combat that that don't end birthright citizenship for hundreds of thousands of people going forward. In fact, there is a law on the books that would prevent birth tourism if the Trump administration would enforce it. Similarly, if we don't like undocumented immigration, there are ways to combat that without penalizing the innocent children of undocumented immigrants who were born and lived their whole life in the United States.
0: Yeah. Over the course of President Trump's presidency, we've seen him push repeatedly to redefine who is an American. In fact, as many may remember, the president attended the arguments in April over birthright citizenship, which is the first time a sitting president has attended that sort of hearing. Can you talk a bit about how this administration has already eroded citizenship rights in this country?
3: Well, first of all, simply by issuing this executive order and raising these arguments, the president took what was a fringe idea and moved it into the mainstream discourse. And by a fringe idea, I mean very few people supported this view of the citizenship clause. In fact, I don't think this precise line where he was trying to carve out children of undocumented immigrants and temporary lawful immigrants had ever been drawn before by anyone. So this president was attempting something brand new that had not been accepted by presidents before him, by the Supreme Court in multiple decisions in both dicta and holding, and by legal scholars. So this was a fringe idea, and I think he has effectively moved it into the mainstream, the forefront of discussion, although this Supreme Court decision might shut it down.
0: Mm-hmm. This decision also checks executive power in a way that this court has not always done. What's that tell you?
3: Well, that tells me when the Constitution is clear enough and when the policy at stake is important enough, the Supreme Court will push back on claims of executive authority. In the other immigration cases where President Trump did prevail this term, there were statutes issued by Congress that did give the president some discretion and leeway, and there was a debate about exactly how much, but the court sided with the president. But here, the whole purpose of the Citizenship Clause was to take away the question of who could be a citizen of the United States from the political branches, from the whims of the majority. And for that reason, I think the court recognized that and upheld the near universal view of birthright citizenship that our nation has consistently followed pretty much since 1868.
0: UVA Law Professor Amanda Frost, thanks so much.
3: Thank you.
1: For many Jewish Americans, supporting the State of Israel has long been an essential part of being Jewish, but right now there is tension in Jewish communities across the country. Some question their support for Israel, with divisions along political and also generational lines. And while culture and identity are important, they find themselves struggling with both.
4: It's hard to be a lot of the times in like synagogue spaces and like kind of traditional religious spaces that have been so like focused on supporting Israel no matter what.
1: Tomorrow on All Things Considered, hear how some young Jews are finding new ways to engage with their culture. 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
1: 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I'm Juana Summers.
2: And I'm Scott Detrow. Racist mob violence in Northern Ireland earlier this month has drawn keen interest from extremist groups and figures in the United States. The former leader of the Proud Boys visited Belfast last week, and fascist youth groups known as Active Clubs have been taking notes and sharing lessons. For more, we are joined by NPR's domestic extremism correspondent, Odette Youssef. Hey, Odette.
3: Hey there, Scott.
2: Let's start with these so-called Active Clubs. Tell us about them.
3: Active clubs are white nationalist groups. They are neo-Nazi young men, and they're part of a global network that's been growing quickly in recent years. They emphasize a shared interest in combat sports training. And the purpose of that, Scott, is to train to commit political violence. So now when it comes to the riots in Belfast, active clubs were on social media before and after those riots erupted, and they were highlighting a knife attack that took place in Belfast earlier this month. This was an attack against a white Northern Irish man by a Sudanese asylum seeker. And they were using it to justify collective punishment of ethnic minorities there. And a report in Wired suggested that they may even have orchestrated the street mobilizations.
2: Tell me what you found in your own reporting.
3: Well, so far, I haven't found evidence of that yet, Scott, but there is no doubt that the racial violence in Belfast was inspiring and invigorating to these groups. I spoke with Michael Colborn. He's been tracking active clubs for many years for Bellingcat, which is an investigative journalism group.
4: They saw masked young men committing political violence in a model that they promote themselves, and that they would actually further like to emulate themselves.
3: And Colborn, you know, what he says is that he sees this rapid mobilization of rioters as something that really ties more directly to Northern Ireland's particular history.
2: Tell me more about that.
3: Well, Scott, for decades, you know, there was conflict in Northern Ireland over whether it should remain part of the UK. This period is known as the Troubles. And so there is a history there of paramilitary mobilization and violence within certain parts of the population. I spoke to someone who's involved with a group called the Accountability Project, which monitors Northern Irish far-right anti-immigrant networks on Facebook. She, like others in the group, asked that her name not be used in public reporting about their activities. But she told me that some of those paramilitary figures are active in anti-immigrant networks now. The thing is that the masked rioters who took to the streets this month in Belfast are a younger generation than that.
5: I think the questions that come away from that is, are they connected to paramilitaries? Where's the link between the network that we examine on social media on Facebook and the closed comms systems that are used to mobilize young people?
3: And by closed comms, Scott, she's talking about apps like Signal, WhatsApp, and Telegram.
2: And I want to go back to something I mentioned in the intro, that the violence also drew the former head of the Proud Boys to visit Belfast. What's your understanding of why that is?
3: Right. So Enrique Tarrio, who was convicted and later pardoned by Trump for seditious conspiracy in relation to the January 6th attack on the U.S. Capitol, he was in Belfast last week. I spoke with him today. He told me that he was there making a documentary about why the stabbing attack set off violent riots. Tarrio told me that he doesn't condone the violence, but he also told me that he sees the violence as a natural and maybe justified reaction that some Northern Irish are having to a wave of immigration. He also, when we spoke, gave a pass to those in the anti-immigrant movement there who use slogans that are white nationalist. You know, Tarjo acknowledges a very different history between Northern Ireland and the U.S., but it's clear that he sees some similarities between the anti-immigrant sentiment there and the build-the-wall energy that he said Trump activated years ago in the United States.
2: NPR's Annette Youssef, thanks so much.
3: Thank you.
2: The soccer players or footballers on the elite British soccer team Arsenal hung up their jerseys after their championship season to go play in the World Cup.
6: The players' socks, though, well, they were sent to an equestrian sanctuary.
7: There was a little bit of a double take moment where we were like, Arsenal want to send us what?

0: Palmer with the Red Wings Horse Sanctuary in Norfolk, England, says the sustainability manager at Arsenal offered to donate dozens of pairs of socks worn in games.
1: It's such a lovely thing. The donkeys love them, we love them, and now people are loving seeing donkeys in socks, and I can't blame them, really.
2: Soccer players wear footless socks over their shin guards to hold them in place, and after a bit of wear and tear, they can become too loose for soccer.
0: But on the bulky, hairy legs of horses and donkeys, they fit.
1: And yeah, they are just like a long sleeve, so they've got no foot. They would end at the kind of ankle on a human. So yeah, for pulling them on donkey legs, spot on, really.
0: The donation of more than 40 pairs of socks out of the blue, or I guess out of the red, was more than a happy coincidence. It was on brand.
1: Arsenal famously are a very red team. Here at Red Wings, red is our colour, so we were like, they're red, you know, match made in heaven.
2: The socks for donkeys and horses are more than a four-legged fashion statement. They protect their legs.
0: The soccer socks can act as a compression sleeve and hold bandages in place and protect them from flies.
1: In the summer, we can get sort of really annoying flies that can bite them on their legs, and their legs are kind of their quite sensitive skin. So for several of our donkeys already, we've been using either bandages or kind of other similar things to just protect their legs from biting flies. And obviously these socks do that perfectly.
2: The acts of compassion at Red Wings is often a first for these animals.
1: The horses and donkeys that we see at Red Wings come to us from kind of a real variety of scenarios. We see some who've come in who have been incredibly malnourished, so they'll be emaciated, very weak, and need sort of very careful support to get them back to kind of a healthy weight and being, happy and comfortable.
2: Since 1984, the Red Wing Sanctuary has come to the aid of more than 5,000 horses and donkeys.
0: So the giant box of red socks was welcomed by the people who work with the animals on a daily basis.
2: It is also a sustainability win for Arsenal, which found a new use for old gear.
1: Obviously, it's good for the donkeys, good for us, good for the planet as well, keeping them out of landfill and giving them a second life, albeit who would have thought it, on donkeys.
2: And yes, if you're wondering, Palmer says, the used socks arrived laundered.
1: No stinky socks, thankfully, or we may have had a different reaction from being quite so happy as we were.
0: How they smell after a donkey wears them is no doubt another story.

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1: What is the meaning of the Supreme Court's final decisions of its term? They ruled the Constitution guarantees birthright citizenship. The court also ruled on transgender athletes and campaign finance. We'll analyze those decisions tomorrow on Morning Edition from NPR News.

0: It's All Things Considered from NPR News. I'm Scott Detrow.
1: And I'm Juana Summers. With extreme heat settling in across the eastern United States, we'll look at how heat waves can turn dangerous quickly.
2: I think of it like the body's warning sign that you're starting to get overheated and it can't keep up.
0: How to keep safe in a heat wave. First, this newscast.
3: Live from NPR News in Culver City, California, I'm Duane Brown. The U.S. and Iran both say they sent delegations to Qatar today following a weekend of crossfire in the Persian Gulf. But as NPR's Ruth Sherlock tells us, they will not be meeting with each other.
4: The White House says President Trump's son-in-law Jared Kushner and special envoy Steve Witkoff have gone to Doha. Iran says it's meeting with Qatari officials on topics including the release of billions of dollars in frozen assets that was in the Memorandum of Understanding, the MOU the US and Iran signed. Iran's president has said he expects around half, $6 billion, of its frozen assets in Qatar to be released in this interim phase. Underpinning the hurry here is a lack of trust on both sides. But the Iranians in particular are worried that with all the back and forth and failed previous talks, the Trump administration would renege on its commitments. Ruth Sherlock, NPR News, Beirut.
3: Last week, 146 Venezuelans were deported from the U.S. to Caracas. On the same day, two devastating earthquakes struck. Today, we are learning dozens of them are among the nearly 2,000 people killed by the quakes. NPR's Sergio Martinez Beltran has more.
5: That group included men, women, and children. They were in a guarded hotel in La Guaira, where they were being processed by Venezuelan authorities when the powerful twin earthquakes struck. The building pancaked. Now, it's unclear how many people inside survived. Reports range from a dozen to dozens. But what we do know is that many have died and others remain missing. Angelo Mejia Melendez was 27. He was among those killed. He had promised his friends and family to celebrate with them upon his return. Victor Guanipa Toyo is 32 years old. He is missing. His brother is hoping for a miracle to find him under the rubble. Sergio Martinez Beltran, NPR News.
3: This is NPR. In Tennessee, black bears are running into people more often. State wildlife officials have reported a higher volume of incidents of bears breaking into cars, even house windows. From member station WPLN, Caroline Eggers has more.
6: The Great Smoky Mountains National Park has been in some level of drought since November. It's one factor affected by the warming climate that scientists say pushes bears towards human sources of food. This year, Tennessee wildlife biologist Janelle Musser says the state has received more than 800 calls about bears.
7: I think we have seen really high levels, especially this year, of some extreme human-bear conflict, stuff that we really honestly haven't even seen in the past.
6: What's really unusual is how often these bears have broken car windows or opened cabin doors. For NPR News, I'm Caroline Eggers in Gatlinburg.
3: The Supreme Court's conservative majority is upholding state laws barring transgender athletes from competing on public school teams for women and girls. That ruling today says state bans in Idaho and West Virginia don't violate the Constitution or Title IX, which prohibits sex discrimination in education. The court's decision now paves the way for dozens of Republican-led states to keep similar bans on transgender athletes in place. Well, stocks finished higher on Wall Street today as shares of AI companies clawed back some of their losses. This is NPR.

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1: 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I'm Scott Detrow.
2: And I'm Juana Summers. The Supreme Court today upheld the long-established right of children born on U.S. soil to automatic American citizenship, regardless of their parents' status. In doing so, the court rejected President Trump's most aggressive attempt to limit immigration in the United States. NPR legal affairs correspondent Nina Totenberg reports.
3: Writing for the court majority, Chief Justice John Roberts traced birthright citizenship back to the founding of the nation. He said that just as the colonists demanded the rights of Englishmen more than 250 years ago, Congress, after the Civil War, amended the Constitution to specify automatic citizenship for any child born on U.S. soil. Citizenship then and now was the right to have rights, he said, and the framers of the 14th Amendment extended that promise to every freeborn person in this land, concluding, "We keep that promise today." The vote was 6-3, depending on how you count it. Altogether, 5 justices signed on to the Roberts opinion. A 6th, Justice Brett Kavanaugh, agreed only that federal legislation enacted in the 1950s grants automatic citizenship for children born in the U.S. Justice Clarence Thomas wrote the lead dissent, a 91-page opus that agreed with President Trump's assertion that the 14th Amendment only applies to former slaves and their descendants. The ACLU's Cecilia Wang.
4: I think a majority of the court saw through what the president was trying to do in spinning birthright citizenship as something that can flex and retract and expand depending on what the administration in power thinks about immigration policy. This is much more fundamental than that. It is part of how our country rejected caste distinctions and championed freedom and equality for all.
3: Yale law professor Akhil Amar called the court's opinion today a classic example of the court sticking to the original meaning of the Constitution.
5: Read the text. It's about the child. It doesn't say anything about parents.
3: University of Virginia law professor Amanda Frost, however, was surprised and saddened that the court was so closely divided.
6: Just the very length of the opinion, the fact that you had 4 justices say the Constitution does not require near universal birthright citizenship, which had been the understanding. That suggests that this is a fringe argument that the Trump administration has succeeded in moving into the mainstream, even though it has not succeeded in the end result.
3: The issues in the birthright case focused in large part on the long-standing and, as of today, still-standing meaning of the 14th Amendment enacted after the Civil War. It says all persons born or naturalized in the United States and subject to the jurisdiction thereof are citizens of the United States. Chief Justice Roberts said the only exceptions in the amendment were for certain Indian tribes not subject to the laws of the United States back then and the children of foreign diplomats. The High Court also decided 2 other issues today. In a 6-3 ideologically divided vote, the court upheld state laws that prevent trans athletes from playing on women's sports teams. Writing for the conservative majority, Justice Brett Kavanaugh said the laws violate neither federal statutes nor the 14th Amendment guarantee to equal protection of the law. He said states have a legitimate interest in protecting the safety of sports, which he suggested could be compromised if transgender girls or women are allowed to play on female teams. Similarly, he said, trans athletes could also compromise the fairness of athletic competition. Justice Sonia Sotomayor, joined by her liberal colleagues, issued a partial dissent. In a 3rd ideologically divided case today, the court struck down decades-long limits on the amount of money that political parties can spend in coordination with their candidates. The limits were changed challenged by the Republican National Committee, and today they prevailed. Nina Totenberg, NPR News, Washington.
1: And NPR's Nina Totenberg joins me live now, along with NPR's editor-in-chief, Thomas Evans. Hi to both of you.
7: Hi.
1: We're here because we want to take some time to acknowledge an error we made today. We reported that Justice Samuel Alito is retiring. He's not. Nina, tell us what happened.
3: Well, we didn't. I did, to my boss, and I scared everybody half to death for about 5 minutes, and it's entirely on me. It's not anybody else's fault. And I've written to Justice Alito to apologize, and I thought I would read you most of this letter because it tells you everything.
1: Okay.
3: Dear Justice Alito, there are no words to adequately apologize for today's error in reporting your retirement. It was entirely my fault. I rushed out of the courtroom after the opinion announcement. And when I realized that the usual rush of folks after a few minutes had not happened, I asked somebody what was going on inside, to which the answer was retirement announcements. I didn't hear the S on announcements and assumed, something no reporter should ever do, that you were retiring. It was the worst professional mistake of my more than 50 years in journalism. I could go on, but I don't know what else to say except that I am so sorry, and I am eternally. This was a rookie mistake.
1: Have you heard back from the justice?
3: No, but I didn't expect to hear back from him. It's my mistake. We in the press corps always want people to own up to their mistakes, and they most of the time don't.
1: Right.
3: So I'm not going to do that. This is on me and only me.
1: I appreciate you talking to us about it. Tommy, I'm going to bring you in as well because I'm going to slightly disagree with Nina just a little bit. We have systems in place to make sure a mistake like this doesn't make it to air. This doesn't entirely land on one person. Can you tell us what happened?
8: Yeah, and Nina was incredibly gracious there, but the truth is, it's, as editor-in-chief, I feel ultimate responsibility for anything that NPR is reporting. We do have systems in place. We are trying to be a nimble news organization during breaking news and still be correct at all times, and this is something that we should learn from and go back and figure out where we could do better and be better. But I think, most importantly, we need to be honest with our audience and honest with the listeners that when we make a mistake, we own up to it and we own it, like Nina did, like I think we all are. And I think we will be a better news organization for it.
3: But I was the only person at the court. And I've seen people make big mistakes because they weren't sitting in the courtroom. And I knew we had a special, and I left early, and that is also on me. You should never leave these people early. It's very gracious of the network and Tommy to get me off the hook, but there's no getting me off the hook.
1: In the meantime, we will all continue reporting the news. We will do our best to get it right. When we don't get it right, we'll tell why get it right, and we will move forward, and we'll continue covering these interesting Supreme Court decisions tomorrow in Morning Edition on All Things Considered, and so on. That is NPR's editor-in-chief, Thomas Evans, and legal affairs correspondent, Nita Totenberg. Thanks to both of you.
3: Thank you.

0: You're listening to All Things Considered from NPR News. Few issues are more divisive than healthcare. Politicians use that to great effect, but it turns out that Americans agree on a lot when it comes to healthcare. That's the subject of a new project with our partner, KFF Health News. It's a series called Common Ground. Reporter Noam Levy visited a church in North Carolina.
1: There are some issues, like immigration or student loans, too divisive to unite the members of Trinity Moravian Church in Winston-Salem.
2: We've got quite a spread of political beliefs. It's definitely a purple congregation.
1: That's Reverend John Jackman. He leads this 114-year-old church. It's near the city's old textile mills. 4 years ago, he suggested a campaign to pay off medical debt for people in the wider Winston-Salem community.
2: This is the easiest money I've ever raised. All I do is tell people what we're doing and they write me a check.
1: Congregation member Catherine Coe says there's a reason for that. She works in the accounting department at a big hospital system.
3: I see people going into debt every minute of every day. We're all just one medical bill away from financial ruin.
1: Coe describes herself as a conservative. She voted for President Trump. Terry Mabe is on the other side of the nation's political divide. She says she can't stand the president. But she's also seen medical debt up close. She used to work on construction jobs.
4: In between projects, you are a lot of times without a job. Then you get sick. Next thing you know, you owe $5,000, $10,000. Then you're like, I can't pay it. What do I do now?
1: Nationwide, about 100 million people have some kind of health care debt. But at the church, it's not just that everyone knows someone who's been in debt. The church members, no matter their politics, seem to agree there's something broken about a system that pushes people into debt if they get sick. Paul Sluder is one. He used to work for a credit union and did a lot of debt collecting. Most people, he says, wanted to pay, but couldn't.
5: It's incredibly just unfair. I think the system's out of whack.
1: Polls suggest there's a lot of common ground around medical debt. In a recent survey for the nonprofit Undo Medical Debt, more than 75% of Republicans and Democrats agreed patients' wages shouldn't be garnished to pay medical bills. Reverend Jackman says there's a part for everyone to play. One of

0: bills. Reverend Jackman says there's a part for everyone to play.
1: One of our ideas is that we cannot fix everything, but we have to fix what we can in the place where we're planted.
0: When the debt campaign ended earlier this year, Jackman led a special ceremony at the church. He stands before the congregation and holds up a piece of paper with a long list of names.
2: On this day of Jubilee, we act to forgive the debts of many of our neighbors, as God has forgiven our debts.
0: Each name on the list belongs to someone whose debt the church has purchased and retired. Jackman flicks on a lighter and holds the yellow flame under the paper.
2: We are going to burn this list of 1,631 debts for our people.
0: Kids from a scouting group stand by with confetti poppers.
2: Please stand.
0: The music and the singing seem to celebrate something else, too. The simple act of working together. After spaghetti in the church basement, I caught up with Cynthia Tesh.
3: There's just so much division, so much anger. We need to look out for one another. If we start looking out for one another, things will change. If we start considering other people and not just ourselves, things will change.
0: The congregation is already planning its next campaign. In Winston-Salem, I'm Noam Levy.

0: This is All Things Considered from NPR News. I'm Juana Summers.
1: And I'm Scott Detrow. Some of the country's biggest egg producers have settled a complaint that they artificially raised prices in recent years. As part of a deal with the Justice Department and more than a dozen states, the companies agreed to donate more than 50 million eggs to food banks around the country. They will also pay more than $3 million. Prosecutors touted the settlement. Critics say it's not all it's cracked up to be. NPR's Scott Horsley reports.
2: Consumers squawked in recent years when egg prices went through the roof. The major driver was bird flu, which wiped out tens of millions of egg-laying hens. But the Justice Department and attorneys general in 17 states say that's not the whole story. They argue that a handful of major egg producers deliberately push prices even higher by making exaggerated bids to a market clearinghouse called Urner Barry. Companies like Urner Barry that collect and publish food prices have come under scrutiny in recent years. Livestock economist David Anderson of Texas A&M University says transparent price information is crucial to making markets work, but it also has the potential to be manipulated.
3: There has been

0: an argument that does that data signal to other players in the market what their competitors are doing, and then can that be used as a way to collude?
1: Retail egg prices peaked in March of last year, and since then they've tumbled more than 40%. That price drop is partly the result of a mild flu season, which allowed the flock of egg-laying chickens to rebound. But Angela Huffman, who heads a watchdog group called Farm Action, notes that last March is also when the government put egg producers on notice. Their pricing is under scrutiny.
2: Once they filed an investigation, prices dropped. So we suspect that these companies kind of ran back home with their tail between their legs, you know, and realized they couldn't get away with it any longer.
1: Still, Huffman's disappointed. She notes the $3.3 million payment in the settlement is a tiny fraction of the egg company's profits during this period and not likely to be much of a deterrent.
2: This isn't making it right for consumers. You know, what are we getting back?
1: The egg producers, Calmaine Foods, Hickman's Egg Ranch, and Versova, did not admit to any wrongdoing. Calmaine says it did its best to keep supermarkets stocked with eggs during a difficult time. Economist Anderson says there's now such a glut of eggs on the market, many farmers are losing money.
0: We've had weeks with wholesale egg prices that are probably below egg producers' production costs. You know, markets oftentimes overreact, both up and down, trying to respond to these signals.
1: Anderson says if egg producers are fixing prices, they're not very good at it. Scott Horsley, NPR News, Washington.
3: Extreme heat is more deadly than hurricanes, wildfires, and floods combined, and forecasters say it's coming for a majority of American states through the July 4th weekend. Officials warn those in the extreme heat wave's path should take precautions now. For some tips, we turn to NPR's Life Kit. Here's host Marielle Sagata.
4: Let's start with hydration. 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
4: 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And if you're indoors,
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6: Covering windows to keep the sun out, not using your oven or things that will actually heat up the inside of your house. Opening up the house when it's cool, like in the morning, and using fans to try to bring that cool air in.
4: And check in with yourself if you start feeling sick. There are two major heat-related illnesses to keep in mind: heat exhaustion and heat stroke. Heat exhaustion, if left untreated, can escalate to a heat stroke.
6: I think of it like the body's warning sign that you're starting to get overheated and it can't keep up. You can feel weak, dizzy, nauseous, even vomit. This can progress to what's called heat stroke. Your body actually starts being unable to sweat. And so instead, you're red hot and dry. And a really bad sign is confusion or even passing out, because it means your brain isn't able to work the way that it should.
4: The CDC says heat stroke is a medical emergency and recommends calling 911 right away.
6: Really, anyone who has limitations in their ability to get rid of heat is at risk.
4: Also, a heads up, Salas says to talk to your doctor about whether any prescription medications you're taking could increase your risk of suffering from heat-related illnesses.
6: For example, drugs for blood pressure, like diuretics or a medication called an ACE inhibitor, and other medications for mental health conditions, like those called the selective serotonin reuptake inhibitors, or we often call them SSRIs. Medications like that automatically make individuals more at risk for heat-related illness.
4: Overall, Salas says a good rule of thumb is to try to limit physical activity during the hottest part of the day. I'm Marielle Segarra for NPR News.
3: You can find more tips about how to stay safe this summer at npr.org/lifekit.
7: As the U.S. turns 250, we are hearing reflections on America from across the country. John Burnett brings us one from Houston, Texas.
8: Rodney Ellis will celebrate our 250th birthday at picnics around his precinct in Houston, with barbecue pork ribs and iced tea and a heaping helping of worry about the nation's future. The garrulous 72-year-old county commissioner is guardedly patriotic.
9: We should be celebrating that America is a process. It's not finished yet. We've done some great things in this country. Patriotism to me is not just pretending America has no flaws. Patriotism is telling the truth and doing the work to repair the harms that have come about over these 250 years.
8: The son of a maid and a landscaper, Ellis has served 43 years in public office, first as a Houston City Councilman, then State Senator, and now as a Harris County Commissioner. 50 years ago, during the bicentennial, Ellis was a public affairs graduate student at the University of Texas in Austin. In 1976, there were 18 black representatives in Congress. Today, there are 67.
9: But we've made tremendous progress since then, tremendous gains. And so when I compare what was happening then to what's happening now, I look at how quickly a lot of those fundamental rights, those gains that we've taken for granted, have rolled back so quickly.
8: He ticks off areas where he believes America has lost ground. Clean air and clean water. People of color in key positions in government. Owning up to uncomfortable U.S. history. And selfless public service.
9: We got, you know, a certain level of narcissism in government. And as opposed to celebrating America's independence, 250 years later, you have people celebrating themselves.
8: But, says Commissioner Rodney Ellis with a broad grin, that's how it's always been in America.
9: Progress is made, but along the way, sometimes you take 2 steps forward and 10 steps back, but you don't give up.
8: For NPR News, I'm John Burnett in Austin.

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Hi, this is Norman Jaffet from Bethel Search and Rescue. Wise to stay on the snow machine trail or the ice road and be wary of all single tracks. Just because one person made it doesn't mean you will. 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
1: Keep up to date on what's happening in our part of the world. 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
1: Gangyurnak, Alaska. 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

The most famous of all the voodoo queens that ever existed is Marie Laveau down in Louisiana. A lot of weird, ungodly tales about Marie. She's supposed to have a lot of magic potions.

0: 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That program? 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

Hi, this is Norman Jaffet from Bethel Search and Rescue. Wise to stay on the snow machine trail or the ice road and be wary of all single tracks. Just because one person made it doesn't mean you will. 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

0: your $250,000, $300,000, $400,000 a year are the primary beneficiaries of this increase in the cap. And again, primarily in high tax states, high property tax states, where you have enough taxes to take advantage of that higher cap.
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0: Thanks so much.
1: Tomorrow, we'll have more on what we've seen so far from the 2025 tax and spending law 1 year in, and you can find more on our website, marketplace.org. 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

0: it all at once. 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
2: Today is Wednesday, July 1st, 2026. Let's take a look at KYUK's weather for Bethel and the Kesko Quim Delta today. A chance of showers mainly between 7 a.m. and 4 p.m., then rain likely after 4 p.m., cloudy with a high near 58, east wind around 5 miles per hour. Tonight, rain likely mainly before 7 p.m., cloudy with a low around 46, southwest wind around 5 miles per hour. For the lower Kuskokwim Valley today, a chance of showers after 4 p.m., partly sunny with a high near 60, southeast wind 5 to 10 miles per hour. Tonight, showers likely, mainly between 10 p.m. and 4 a.m., cloudy with a low around 45, southeast wind 5 to 10 miles per hour. For Anchorage today, mostly sunny with a high near 62, calm wind becoming west around 5 miles per hour. Tonight, partly cloudy, with a low around 47, southwest wind 5 to 10 miles per hour. And for the Bethel tides, a low tide of half of a foot at 5 a.m., and a high tide of half of a foot at 9 a.m., and a low tide of 0 feet at 1 p.m. Sunrise time this morning was at 5:17 a.m. Sunset time will be at 12:24 a.m. Huyana Jeknak for listening to KYUK 640 a.m. Mani Mamtagay Sagmi.

0: Live from NPR News, I'm Lakshmi Singh. President Trump's defending his latest financial disclosures showing that he made more than $1 billion in crypto earnings last year. NPR's Danielle Kurtzleben reports the document shows the president has a vast array of income streams.
1: The cryptocurrency earnings include more than $500 million related to World Liberty Financial, the crypto business founded in part by Trump and his sons. It also includes more than $600 million from a company that set up a meme coin related to his inauguration. The form shows the large sums Trump took in related to properties bearing his name. He took in more than $50 million from both his golf course in Scotland and his golf course near Washington, D.C., for example. Trump products also brought in money. He took in $4.7 million from Trump watches. The president's financial disclosure document totals 927 pages. In comparison, President Biden's 2020 disclosure form was 11 pages long. Danielle Kurtzleben, NPR News, The White House.
0: Oman, which borders the Strait of Hormuz, says it is not in favor of ships paying tolls to pass through the waterway, but is open to maritime service fees being paid voluntarily. The shipping route was free and open to more than 100 vessels a day before the U.S. and Israel went to war with Iran in late February. NPR's Aya Batrawi reports.
2: Oman, long a neutral mediator between the U.S. and Iran, says imposing tolls on ships that want to transit the Strait of Hormuz is internationally prohibited. That's in line with the positions of the U.S. and Gulf Arab States. But Omani Foreign Minister Badr al-Busaidi told France's public Arabic radio channel, Monte Carlo Dawlia, his country does not rule out the possibility of discussing voluntary maritime services with companies in order to enhance navigational safety and emergency preparation. He compared it to systems in place in the Straits of Malacca and Singapore. Iran says sovereignty over the Strait of Hormuz lies with Iran and Oman, and that the interim peace deal with the U.S. only waives service charges in the Strait for 60 days. Aya Batrawi, NPR News, Dubai.
0: It is shaping up to be a brutal 4th of July for tens of millions of people across the United States. A heat wave is spreading from the Midwest to the East Coast. New York could see its hottest holiday in more than a decade. Reporter Steve Kassenbaum explains.
3: With temperatures expected near or above 100 degrees over the next few days, Mayor Zoran Mamdani put the city's heat emergency plan into effect.
4: If the forecast holds, this could be the hottest 4th of July since 2010.
3: The dangerous heat comes at a busy time in New York, with World Cup crowds here, dozens of tall ships parading in Sail 250 on Friday and Saturday, and the 4th of July fireworks show, which usually draws millions of people.
4: It is of immense concern, given that too often the heat is something that is underestimated.
3: The city is opening dozens of cooling centers and setting up drinking water stations. The mayor urged New Yorkers to look out for folks who seem like they're struggling in the heat. For NPR News, I'm Steve Kastenbaum in New York.
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5: You're listening to Statewide News from Alaska Public Media. I'm Ava White. Governor Mike Dunleavy vetoed nearly $500,000 from the state budget last week that would have gone toward efforts to retain and recruit teachers in Alaska. The Alaska Educator Retention and Recruitment Center began almost 2 years ago. Jennifer Schmitz is the executive director of the organization. She says its services include marketing teaching positions and helping districts with professional development.
6: Anything that has to do with recruitment and retention, and you say, a district says, we need help with this, we are the people that help them with that.
5: Representative Rebecca Himshute, an independent from Sitka and co-chair of the House Education Committee, says she's upset about the vetoed funding.
7: We are intimately involved with this budget, and then to have things sliced out of it every year is very, very frustrating.
5: She says the organization has been working on recommendations laid out by Dunleavy's Teacher Recruitment and Retention Task Force that met in 2020. Lisa Parity is the executive director for the Alaska Council for School Administrators, which runs the recruitment organization. She says the organization will continue to support recruitment and retention efforts, but that Alaska children will still feel the effects of teacher shortages.
8: Our children experience the consequences of educator shortage every single day, and we are committed to continuing to work against educator shortage.
5: She says the organization's board will meet to figure out which services will still be provided. A high-stakes feud between Alaska's major oil companies and three municipalities that collect taxes from those companies is now headed to court, the Northern Journal reports. The fight is over the value of the Trans-Alaska Pipeline, a calculation that determines how much the companies owe in property taxes each year. Tens of millions of dollars are at stake. In In May, a state tax board set the pipeline's value at $13 billion. Both the oil companies and the municipalities then filed appeals to the Alaska Superior Court in June. The municipalities say the taxable value is much higher, about $20 billion, and the oil companies say the pipeline's value is significantly lower, around $2 billion. Both parties appealed an initial $10 billion assessment by Governor Mike Dunleavy's administration. Then, the tax board raised the value by $3 billion. Robin Brenna, an attorney who has long represented the municipalities in pipeline property tax matters, said in a phone interview last week that the municipalities think the value is considerably higher. In its 18-page appeal, lawyers for Alyeska Pipeline Services Company said the state board determination and the Dunleavy administration's earlier decision grossly overstate the pipeline's value. 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

0: This is KYUK Public Radio for the Yukon-Kuskokwim Delta. I'm Evan Erickson. School districts across Alaska are set to receive up to $115 million in one-time funding this year thanks to high oil prices. That's due to what's known as a waterfall in the state budget that passed shortly before the end of the Alaska legislature's regular session in late May. But how much of that $115 million will actually materialize is for now unclear. Here's Anchorage School Board Vice President Kelly Lessons.
1: So what is really hanging as an unknown right now is whether the state will receive a level of funding from oil on volatile global markets that is high enough.
0: House Bill 263, the state's operating budget, instructs Revenue Commissioner Janelle Earls to determine how much will be available on August 31st. That's about 2 weeks after the school year begins in Anchorage, Fairbanks, and many of the state's largest districts. Lessons and five other school board members from Fairbanks and Anchorage wrote an opinion column in the Anchorage Daily News on Monday asking the State Department of Revenue to give districts an estimate quite a bit sooner, ideally by mid-July. A co-author of the op-ed, Fairbanks North Star Borough School Board President Bobby Burgess, says the timing would make it difficult to put that money where it would make the biggest difference, like hiring more teachers or aides that could reduce class sizes.
2: There are, you know, hiring deadlines and contracts with unions and those types of considerations to take into mind. When you're operating a school district, it's very difficult to shift teachers or classes in the middle of the year. That can cause disruption and isn't the most ideal for student learning.
0: The Department of Revenue did not respond to an email Tuesday asking if the commissioner would heed the school board members' request for an earlier estimate. The reopening of the Strait of Hormuz has pushed oil prices sharply lower. Alaska North Slope crude prices have dropped by almost $40, about a third, since their most recent peak in mid-May. The legislature's head budget analyst, Alexi Painter, estimates that most or all of the funding lawmakers earmarked in one-time school district aid should materialize. He says the Department of Revenue should have an idea of whether the funding will be available by mid-July, but he says it'll be up to the department to decide whether to share those estimates with school districts. Governor Mike Dunleavy last week vetoed a bill naming a longtime University of Alaska Anchorage Economic Research Center after its first director, Vic Fisher. Fisher was a delegate to Alaska's Constitutional Convention who had a seven-decade career in politics in the state. And in 1966, he became the first official director of what's now known as the Institute for Social and Economic Research at UAA. In the 60 years since, the institute, known by its initials as ICER, has examined a wide range of economic and policy questions. Just this year, ICER published an extensive look at the state's options for closing a long-running budget gap. Anchorage Democratic Senator Forrest Dunbar proposed naming the institute after Fisher.
3: This is someone who was more progressive, but he was also a signatory, the last living signatory of Alaska's Constitution, and he was the first director of ICER. And so it's appropriate to rename ICER after him. It's unfortunate that the governor did this, and it's very unfortunate if it's true that the university asked him to do it.
0: University of Alaska Public Affairs Director Jonathan Taylor confirmed that the Board of Regents Chair Scott Jepson recommended Dunleavy veto the bill. Taylor says that's because the bill renaming ICER would have circumvented the university's process for naming programs and buildings.
4: It allows for that broad consultation and engagement with our stakeholders, and then walking through that formal process of allowing the board to make the decision on naming university facilities and programs. It doesn't have anything to do with a particular person or a particular issue.
0: Taylor says the university has repeatedly honored Fisher in other ways. He was awarded two honorary doctorates and is listed as ICER's Director Emeritus. Dunbar attached the proposal to House Bill 79 from Anchorage Democratic Representative Zach Fields. The bill would have also renamed a state marine park near Valdez after Fisher. That bill passed with 48 votes in favor. That's more than the 40-vote threshold to override a veto. Lawmakers could seek to override it as soon as today. A deep-sea whale rarely seen in southeast Alaska washed up on shore near Sitka earlier this month. The goose-beaked whale was found by a group of Sitkins who were camping at a U.S. Forest Service cabin on Kruzoff Island. KCAW's Hope McKinney reports.
5: Ellie Schmidt and a few of her friends were camping at Fred's Creek Cabin in early June. On a rainy Saturday morning at low tide, they took a walk on the beach.
6: And we came across a weird object, which I thought was part of a boat. She thought maybe it was a very weirdly colored log, like it was very white and gleaming.
5: As they got closer, they realized it was a whale. Closer still, a very unusual one.
6: To me, it was the weirdest whale I've ever seen. It had the shape of a dolphin, but it was so much bigger than a dolphin. And it was really striking.
5: The whale was about 20 feet long, but it wasn't just one. Schmidt says they also saw a fetus protruding from the adult whale's body. So they tied the mother up on the beach, anchoring her body to drifted logs, and they called NOAA's Regional Marine Mammal Stranding Coordinators, who asked them to remove the fetus and take it back to Sitka on their 8-foot dinghy.
6: And so we basically, you know, found whatever gloves we had around, whatever sharp things we had around, and then carefully cut open the whale and then put this beautiful whale fetus into a cooler. We estimated it was 150 pounds, around 6 feet long, and very beautiful. And then put the cooler in the boat and brought it back to town.
5: Whale biologist Lauren Wild met them at the dock, put the whale fetus into a body bag, and put it in the freezer at the local University of Alaska Southeast campus.
7: And then it sort of became, should we go out and do a necropsy on the mom? Is there information we can find out?
5: Goose-beaked whales are found in deep offshore waters in most oceans and seas worldwide, but their migration patterns still aren't known. They're the deepest and longest diving mammal in the world, capable of diving at least 3,300 feet for 20 to 40 minutes to feed on cephalopods like squid and octopus.
7: It's sort of a very unusual thing for a beach whale to wash up because they live offshore and they're deep divers, and so for it to have somehow floated in, you know, the currents must be quite interesting there for it to have gotten into that cove.
5: Beaked whales use echolocation for navigation and foraging and are particularly sensitive to underwater sounds.
7: They're also typically the species of whale that is associated with Navy sonar. So when you hear about mass strandings, often those have been beaked whales.
5: The Kruzoff stranding wasn't the only one this summer. A second beaked whale was found beached in Yakutat in early June. Wild says this is rare. Previously, only two were reported in the area in the past 40 years.
7: It's cool to get a specimen wash up dead because you can kind of get poke into it a little bit more and learn more about it.
5: Wild put a small response team together and returned to the stranding site 2 days later to perform a partial necropsy or animal autopsy on the mother. Wild says they were able to retrieve the head, get skin and blubber samples for genetics and hormone testing, and fecal samples to test for harmful algal blooms. They also looked in her stomach, which was full of squid beaks, meaning she likely didn't starve to death.
7: We weren't able to sort of definitively say what the cause of death was, unfortunately, and because the carcass was just too far, it was in kind of a moderate decomposition stage, we weren't really able to get all the things that we would want to get that might help us understand cause of death.
5: They brought the whale's head back to town with them to freeze and use for education purposes in the future. Wild says while she had hoped they could retrieve more, she's grateful they got the opportunity to do the necropsy at all.
7: Beaked whales are so poorly understood exactly what they're doing and what they're eating and all the different kind of life history parameters that are so difficult to study on these like really seldom seen offshore deep diving species. But I mostly just think it's a cool experience to have been able to get what we did.
5: Wild says they scanned the fetus at the local hospital on June 25th. And she says they plan to perform a public necropsy on the fetus at Whale Fest this fall, which could shed light on what caused them to wash ashore on a remote Southeast Alaska island. Reporting in Sitka, I'm Hope McKinney.
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0: 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A da gwr lla allwch na yw gad am yr eich baswch lwn i bwch 46 degrees southwest am gan o'ch lwn i 5 to 10 miles per hour. Yn bwch 12:58 p.m. minus 0.02 feet. 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
2: Today is Wednesday, July 1st, 2026. Let's take a look at KYUK's weather for Bethel and the Kesko Quorum Delta today. A chance of showers mainly between 7 a.m. and 4 p.m., then rain likely after 4 p.m., cloudy with a high near 58, east wind around 5 miles per hour. Tonight, rain likely mainly before 7 p.m., cloudy with a low around 46, southwest wind around 5 miles per hour. For the lower Kuskokwim Valley today, a chance of showers after 4 p.m., partly sunny with a high near 60, southeast wind 5 to 10 miles per hour. Tonight, showers likely, mainly between 10 p.m. and 4 a.m., cloudy with a low around 45, southeast wind 5 to 10 miles per hour. For Anchorage today, mostly sunny with a high near 62, calm wind becoming west around 5 miles per hour. Tonight, partly cloudy, with a low around 47, southwest wind 5 to 10 miles per hour. And for the Bethel tides, a low tide of half of a foot at 5 a.m., and a high tide of half of a foot at 9 a.m., and a low tide of 0 feet at 1 p.m. Sunrise time this morning was at 5:17 a.m., sunset time will be at 12:24 a.m. Kuyana Jeknak for listening to KYUK 640 a.m. Mani Mamtiri Shagmi. 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
3: Kuyana Kok Litnau Vigni Pinrilling among Mikil Mut Litnau Turugna Lutin. Ikayuk Suta Asigalutin Likurashkat, a lak Nahput Nazavaraki Litnau Ramtin Kuyashbut Likurashatnik.
4: Here's your climate highlight for KYUK. NOAA's Climate Prediction Center's outlook for July for the YK Delta favors neither above nor below normal temperatures and neither above or below normal total rainfall. Now remember that this does not mean that near normal is likely. It means it could equally go either way. Now for reference, the average July temperature at Bethel is 56 degrees. It's usually the warmest month of the year, although over the past half century, Augusts have been milder than July, about 1 year in seven. Now, over the past century, Bethel temperatures during the month have ranged from 89 degrees in 2019 to 30 degrees in 1934. July also marks the start of the late summer rainy season in the region. July through September, easily the wettest 3 months of the year. At Bethel, July averages about 2.5 inches of rain. In the past 20 years has ranged from just over an inch in 2005 to nearly 4.5 inches in 2024. And of course, with summer solstice behind us, days are getting shorter now, though unless you're a night owl, you probably won't notice it until late in the month. I'm Rick Tolman with the Alaska Center for Climate Assessment and Preparedness at the University of Alaska Fairbanks.

The contributions of Native Americans during the American Revolutionary War often go unrecognized, even as the country approaches its semi-quincentennial celebration. The 1st Rhode Island Regiment, one of the few units to serve throughout the entire war, included many Narragansett tribal citizens. We'll discuss the complex relationships tribes had with the budding nation on the next Native American.

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0: Hello, everyone. Welcome to another show of Igayutat. I'm Diane McGachran, and with me is...
1: Esther Green.
0: Esther Green.
1: Yupik name, Nukakluk.
0: My Yupik name is Alak. Today, we're going to start with a couple of quotes from two elders from long ago, not Yupik elders, but elders in other culture. Mm-hmm. And then we're going to talk about the way we relate, we can relate to it. Yeah. So the first quote we're going to start with is, now this is an elder from 2,000 years ago in the Middle East. And the quote is, "When you arise in the morning, think of what a precious blessing it is to be alive, to breathe, to think, to enjoy, to love." You brought that quote to me because you had read it somewhere and you wanted us to talk about that. Would you be able to translate that into Yuktan?
1: Unokumi maktakabt. Umyak lakhtukan. English na. Ata wakat huwa huangkut nun unguwa luta an reak luta umyok taktu luta an lanihunga luta chalishu ilampik kinkihunga luta.
0: Oh, okay. And when you read that in the beginning, tell me what touched you about that.
1: Martin Piuma Ilini Atan Rusaglo Pija Dushin Sanga Agayun Gare Yum Atan Stugetta Chattamasquan Daum Piknamu Agayutum Huangudasu Doi Jamkum Yok Kumpnik When I first noticed this, I had to look at myself. How do I pray? And I found out sometimes when I pray, I pray as if I'm the boss of our Creator.
0: Oh.
1: Being very demanding.
0: Oh.
1: Demanding.
0: Yeah.
1: I didn't like that. So
0: right.
1: It was on me that I was that kind of praying woman.
0: Oh, okay.
1: But I'm thankful for this. It has brought me back to my relationship between my Creator and everything around me. That I can't pass anything around.
0: You know, knowing you, Esther, I have a feeling you tried.
1: I do.
0: And it just, it doesn't really work.
1: Yeah.
0: I know. I feel that way, too. I go through that myself. You know, the thing I found beautiful about this, when you arise in the morning, think of what a precious blessing it is to be alive,
1: mm-hmm.
0: and to be able to breathe, to think, to enjoy, yeah. to love. And I think it's really good if you can figure out a way to start your day like that.
1: Mm-hmm.
0: Like when you first wake up in the morning, sometimes we don't even think. We just get out of bed, we start doing things.
1: Yeah.
0: Or some people might reach for their cell phone and start scrolling through Facebook or something. Or we might kind of quickly turn on the TV. But it seems like if we could avoid doing all that and just take like a few minutes
1: mm-hmm.
0: of just quiet
1: yeah.
0: as you wake up to the world
1: mm-hmm.
0: and be able to think about the precious blessing of being alive, looking forward to what the day may hold,
1: mm-hmm. Mm-hmm.
0: being able to be in the day and kind of set your mind up in a calm way.
1: When you can just be yourself.
0: Yeah.
1: Yeah.
0: I like that too. And I think when we were talking about that quote in the beginning, we were talking about how no matter what goes on in the day, you can always bring yourself back to that gratitude
1: uh-huh.
0: of this quote,
1: yes.
0: right? So you could kind of reflect on that when you first wake up to kind of prepare your mind, because you don't want your mind to go into directions you don't want to go or go down a path you don't want to go
1: mm-hmm.
0: down. And you're the one in charge of your mind. But you know how sometimes it feels like your mind is in charge of you?
1: Uh-huh.
0: And it seems to be bossing you around?
1: Mm-hmm.
0: And you flip that around so that you can be the one that calms your mind down and says, okay, we're going to start our day mm-hmm. in a good way. We're going to have good thoughts. And maybe midway through the day, we might have to remind ourselves of that.
1: Mm-hmm.
0: Or something might happen that we're not comfortable with, and we can always go back and just take 2 minutes of a mm-hmm. timeout and just sort of calm yourself. You know what I'm saying?
1: Yeah.
0: Do you ever do that kind of thing or practice that in some kind of way?
1: I try the very best way I know how when I wake up in the morning. But sometimes I forget.
0: Hey, it's something we just have to practice. It's a practice.
1: Yeah, a practice.
0: You never get it perfect, and mm-hmm. you just practice it for the rest of your life.
1: No one will practice for me.
0: No.
1: I have to do the work.
0: I know. Yeah, yeah.
1: And then when I think of this,
0: mm-hmm.
1: my goodness, it's not demanding.
0: No.
1: Mm.
0: No, that's a very calm quotation that you gave me.
1: It connects with our whole being.
0: Yes.
1: Yes. No demands, no judgment.
0: No, I know.
1: No payback of something.
0: No.
1: You know, it's
0: I know, yeah.
1: natural.
0: That's right. It's a way to set things up to
1: mm-hmm.
0: have a better day. Yeah. And I like how you also have talked about it, like it kind of helps connect you to your spirit
1: mm-hmm.
0: and your being
1: yeah.
0: as a human being, you know.
1: You know, when we go to church,
0: mm-hmm.
1: we go to church to be with our soul.
0: Yes,
1: mm-hmm.
0: that's right. Yep. And do you feel that in other places, not just church, but are there other ways you can be somewhere
1: mm-hmm.
0: and feel that?
1: Out in the field.
0: Yeah, the tundra?
1: Out in the tundra.
0: I know.
1: Out in the wilderness. You can talk whatever you want to talk about, and nobody's judging you.
0: No, no.
1: You can cry your heart out. Nobody will say, don't cry.
0: Yeah, the tundra never bosses you around.
1: Mm-hmm. Yeah.
0: It just accepts.
1: It lets me be.
0: Yeah.
1: Let me feel anything. Mm-hmm. Yeah.
0: I think that's also beautiful. Mm-hmm. That's a beautiful connection to
1: that. That's how everybody does.
0: Yeah.
1: Only if we become aware of it.
0: I know. That awareness is... I like how in the Yupik culture, there's a lot of... A lot of different kind of comments about awareness, being aware of what your mind is doing, being aware of the tundra when you're out in it. I think because that awareness is kind of a superpower in a way. Like your ancestors, when they had that kind of awareness, that's what helped them find fish, berries, accept anything that happened with a good, you know, accepting in a good way, not trying to fight the weather or all of that, because you can't really. So I think that awareness is really powerful. So yeah, that's a really nice quote to start the day with. And the quote is from Marcus Aurelius, and he was a philosopher 2,000 years ago. Now, I asked you at one point, if somebody were really practicing this quote, you know, waking up and really preparing themselves to appreciate the precious blessing of being alive, if you were to run into that person, how might they be? What would they be like?
1: If
0: you ran into somebody who really followed this and practiced it daily, how would they seem to you?
1: They would react just the same way I did. It's just my thought.
0: Yeah.
1: Mm-hmm.
0: What kind of person do you think they would be if they could practice that?
1: They could be... not really perfect, but just because they made a mistake, they can always renew.
0: Oh, I like that.
1: Always renew.
0: Yes, they can renew themselves. Yeah, they don't get stuck.
1: Mm-mm.
0: That's really powerful, too. Okay, I like that. That's a good way to think of it.
1: Mm.
0: And that quote reminded me then of another elder. Now, she's probably 89. She's a little older than you are, actually.
1: Uh-huh.
0: And she has a saying that says, we are the sky, everything else is the weather.
1: Mm-hmm.
0: Meaning to say, your spirit, your soul is always steady, is always fine. But all the thoughts and events and the good and the bad that happen to you in life is just weather. It comes and goes. You are not that. You are deeper than that.
1: Mm-hmm.
0: Does that mean? Can you?
1: Yeah.
0: Is there a way to say that in Yupten? That we are the sky. Everything else is the weather.
1: Samstun ayokukut. 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Makutamak Lutaya got a nutman as a jilk. As a slam gum yacht.
0: Oh, okay. How do you define that? You just explained it in Yukden, but I'm curious how you would explain that to me.
1: Just like you said it
0: before.
1: Oh,
0: okay, like the way I was describing it?
1: Mm-hmm.
0: Yeah, and I think that's also a beautiful kind of saying, because The weather always comes and goes. It never stays one way.
1: Mm-mm.
0: And life is like that.
1: Mm-hmm.
0: Sometimes we think we're the weather,
1: yeah.
0: Like something bad happens and we think that's who we are, but it's not.
1: Yeah.
0: But we grab it sometimes and we hang on,
1: mm-hmm.
0: and we can get trapped.
1: Yeah.
0: Yeah. So that's a really nice saying that I think was kind of like that other one that you said. And it reminded me of a time when I was having some very negative things come my way, and I started to kind of get headaches, and I couldn't sleep very well, and I was sharing with you, like, oh, this and this is happening, this person's saying this and that, and in a way, that was weather,
1: mm-hmm.
0: but I didn't know that. I thought something was wrong with me, and I was getting headaches, and you said, oh, are you waiting for this other person to start being really nice to you? And I said, well, yeah, kind of, because I'm, you know, this is very upsetting to me. And then you kind of laughed and said, oh, that's not going to happen. You shouldn't wait for that. You can be okay right now. And I was really shocked because I was like, what? And then you explained how it's like I'm walking down a hallway, and when I see that door of negative stuff, I need to stop opening that door and going in the room. Do you remember that?
1: Yeah.
0: And I thought that was really cool because I was opening the door. I was thinking all of that was part of me.
1: Mm-hmm.
0: And so you really helped me become the sky,
1: yeah.
0: where it's just, I'm just this calm place, and the weather is all this stuff that's happening, but I just let it pass by me. And I remember telling Mary Pete about talking to you, and Mary Pete said, oh, I'm so glad you talked to Esther. Oh, she told you the right thing. And I said, I know, but it took me a long time to get used to it, because I think I even argued with you a little bit, which you're not supposed to argue with an elder. I pushed back because I didn't understand the lesson you were giving me. But I think the lesson was very much like the two quotes, like, your soul, your spirit, the part that's connected to all things, that's always there. And then things happen, good and bad. That's just weather that comes and goes, and you can appreciate it, you cannot like it, but don't grab it, because the weather will keep going, right?
1: Our life is so precious, you know.
0: I know.
1: Yep. We have to respect ourselves.
0: Yeah.
1: And try the best way you know how to be the truthful.
0: Yeah.
1: It's way far better to it keep you in line.
0: Mm-hmm.
1: Even you slip off sometimes.
0: Mm-hmm.
1: Thank you for the privilege. I can go back to that normal, like, natural, like, life.
0: Yeah. You don't have to stay stuck on something that might happen.
1: Yeah.
0: I think what's hard is you also can't grab happiness and try to hang on to it, because it passes too.
1: Yeah.
0: So it's a way of, like, being steady while the world happens.
1: Yeah.
0: And we don't get trapped anywhere in it. And it's a lifetime of practice. And like you say, sometimes going to church can help you, you know, through your prayer and your sense of spirituality can help bring you back to that. Or you might be someone who does that and also finds the tundra and the river and kind of the earth as we live on it can also help you do that.
1: Mm-hmm.
0: I always thought that was really nice. And of course, the key part of that is being aware of yourself and how you're responding to everything around you. Then you gave me another quote, that you said reminded you also of these two, and that is, whether you know it or not, you are getting ready forever for whatever will come.
1: Mm-hmm.
0: So how would you say that, describe that in Yuktan? So I'm going to read these three quotes again, and let's see, because I think we had some other ideas about how they can apply in our everyday life. So one was the one that you started with. When you arise in the morning, think of what a precious blessing it is to be alive, to breathe, to think, to enjoy, to love. We always have the ability to do those things. Of course, breathing is natural, happens anyway. And then that reminded us of we are the sky, everything else is the weather.
1: Mm-hmm.
0: And that you also brought up, whether you know it or not, you are getting ready forever for what will come.
1: Mm-hmm.
0: And I like that one too, because when you practice the awareness and you try to start your day in a good way, that's how you're getting ready. That's the way to get ready
1: mm-hmm.
0: for whatever's going to come. And you've mentioned this before in our other podcasts, and then you brought it up again about how everything that happens to us creates a necklace.
1: Mm-hmm.
0: That helps gives us wisdom to understand life. And this is a necklace that you're grateful for everything you go through,
1: mm-hmm.
0: whatever it is, whatever your past, good things, bad things. And I think these three sayings are kind of like that these are part of your necklace to, you know, help you keep yourself in a good way,
1: mm-hmm.
0: you know, as you get into your into your day. Does that make sense?
1: Yes.
0: Yeah.
1: kakamku huangnuk kituhtung kituhtukluku dot na yuksu mini ata atan rumri lama. Yeah, I just
0: Okay, good. So I was thinking on one last thing is, like, what's a good example of some of this in day-to-day living? And I was thinking about how, let's say somebody does something, says something to you, or does something you

0: like, what's a good example of some of this in day-to-day living? And I was thinking about how, let's say somebody does something, says something to you or does something you don't like, and you feel really angry about it in a normal way. You're angry because this and that happened. Well, what I've kind of been trying to work on is, it's not that person's fault that I'm angry. It's me who needs to just deal with it and not connect it too much to that. Like, I might not like what they did. I might not agree with what they did. I might be hurt by what they did. But how I handle it is completely for me to do. Like we were saying earlier, when I was getting a lot of negativity and it was keeping me up at night, and you said, you know, it's not their fault that you can't sleep. It's because you don't know how to cope with whatever's going on. And that was a big lesson, because I kept grabbing on to the negativity. And,
1: you know, the best part of it is, if somebody accuses of something that we didn't do, all you can think of is, when chaos begins, all you can think is, I didn't start this. They did.
0: And just let them be responsible for themselves. And I'm not saying, like, you can't ever be angry because somebody did something, but how you handle your anger is always you. It's not them. So it wasn't anyone's fault that I couldn't sleep or that I was anxious. That was because at the time, I did not know how to handle it. Now I look back on that time, and all that happened to me was a great teacher. I learned a lot of really good lessons from that experience that you taught me, and I'm real grateful for that.
1: You know, I hear that quote, you taught me this, you told me this, not only from you, but other people. When I hear that, wow, I tell them, I can say this, worse and whatnot, good things can come out of my mouth. And what reaction like that is going on is, I am reminding myself, I am telling myself too, that I might have forgotten in the past. So the,
0: that's beautiful. So when you were kind of teaching me something, you were also teaching yourself or reminding yourself.
1: Yes.
0: Is so cool.
1: Usually.
0: Oh, I think that's a really great way to put it, that it's always a two-way street. It's an exchange, like a relationship.
1: Yeah.
0: Wow, Esther. Now you got me thinking. I'm going to be thinking about that for a while. I like that. And that is our show. Thank you very much for listening. Thank you for listening to Igayutut, hosted by Diane McGachran and Esther Green, produced by KYUK.
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4: Hello and welcome to Line 1, Your Health Connection. I'm your guest host, Annie Feit. Soccer, basketball, skiing, hockey, swimming, running.

0: Kids in Alaska have so many options when it comes to sports, and the benefits go way beyond fitness, confidence, friendships, time away from screens. But to keep participating, kids need to stay healthy, physically and mentally. Today, we're talking about how to make that happen. My guests have a lot of wisdom on this. Holly Brooks is a former Olympic cross-country skier, coach, and now a mental health therapist who works with athletes. Susanna Rogers is a sports physical therapist and owner of Runner's Edge Clinic here in Anchorage. And Alyssa Horn is a former professional basketball player turned strength and conditioning coach for kids and adults. She's the owner of the Sweat Lab Gym. I should mention this is a pre-recorded show, so you won't be able to call in with questions, but we're glad you're with us. And let's start by having each of you introduce yourself a little bit more. Holly, let's start with you.
1: Yeah, my name is Holly Brooks, and I was a full-time coach. I was the ski coach at West Anchorage High School and then at APU Nordic Ski Center. That led me down a circuitous path to being an Olympic athlete. Usually people are an athlete and then a coach, but I did the reverse. And then today I am a mental health therapist that specializes in working with athletes. And I often say that my passion is sustainability in sport. I have lots of passions around that space. I should mention I'm also a parent of 2 8-year-olds and a volunteer coach as well for spider soccer and, you know, other things as well. So thanks for having me.
0: Great. Thanks for being here. And Susanna, how about you?
2: Thank you so much for having me. My name is Susanna Rogers, and I have been a sports physical therapist for 23 years, I think, if my math is right. And I do own Sports Physical Therapy Clinic in Anchorage, Runner's Edge, Alaska, and we specialize in getting our clients back to whatever they want to do outside in the mountains and all the sports endeavors. And truly, my passion has been getting kids and young adults reach their physical goals as safely, as effectively as possible. I can also mention that I have 2 kids that are my older one is not teenager anymore, so we've gone through the sports and you name it, growth and development with them, and I also volunteer with the U.S. National Ski Team as a sports physical therapist, and I cover the big competitions like the Olympics or World Championships and so on. Super happy to be here, and I'm excited with our conversation takes us.
0: Thank you. And Alyssa, how about you?
3: Hi, Annie. Thanks so much for having me. And hello, Alaska. This is an awesome opportunity. I'm really excited to be in the room with these two amazing ladies. A little bit about me. I'm from Kodiak, Alaska originally. My family is also Aleut, so I got some native blood in me. I'm the outlier here. I do not have children nor plan to, so I can provide some, I guess, anti-perspective to the conversation a little bit. My business is called Make Yourself. I've been in business for about 9 years doing basketball development and basketball camps around the state, as well as strength and conditioning here in town. And I just love it. I love working with kids and adults, and just am so fortunate to do that.
0: Great. Thanks for being here. And Susanna, can you just start by talking about what are the most common injuries in kids that you see in your clinic?
2: Great question. And I think the way to answer it is maybe twofold. It really depends on the season. And right now, we are at beginning of May, at late April, beginning of May, where we see a lot of injuries related to track and field. So when we see high school and middle school sports, they start really quickly, you know, after winter of not doing much. So we see a lot of maybe anterior knee pain, shin splint type injuries that can potentially develop into bone stress injuries. And then we also see injuries that are kind of the remnants of the winter because the skiing is still really good and competition's almost over, so the kids go and have fun. So we can see ACL injuries related to spring skiing.
0: What is an ACL injury?
2: ACL injury is the anterior cruciate ligament of the knee, and it's one of the most common ligamentous ruptures that we see. Its job is stabilize the knee in the front and back direction, and it's pretty devastating injury because when it happens, when a person injures their ACL, many times people go into surgical reconstruction. They can take up to a year to get them back to their sports, back to competition. But also we see some people that choose not to get it repaired. You don't have to have it repaired and do just fine.
0: And is there an age range where you tend to see more injuries in kids?
2: Yes, and this is actually a really interesting topic. And I would start talking about the maturation versus chronological age. And we all notice kids develop in different speeds, right? We see somebody who may develop really quickly and they look mature at a very young age. They're called the early maturers. And then we see kids that are not developing as quickly and they might look like they're still kid and they might be 16, 17 years old. So the injuries that we see in these two populations are a little different. With the early maturers, you know, girls maybe age 12 to 14, kind of the early adolescents, we see a lot of like patellofemoral pain, which is front of the knee pain pretty much. We can see a lot of ACL injuries in skiing and soccer, for example, or cutting sport like basketball and volleyball. And then with the late maturers, we might see more bone stress injuries because that is related to maybe their sport.
0: Okay. And what is early sports specialization and why does it make kids more prone to injuries?
2: Great question. And, you know, I was thinking, when I was getting ready for our conversation, I was thinking about this topic because it's a big topic. And early sport specialization in its true sense is when you have a kid, a young teenager, or even before that, just doing that one sport. And I don't want to single out certain sports, but maybe we can look at like gymnastics or ballet, where kids start gymnastics very young, and that's all they do because it takes a lot of their time and their parents' time to get them to gymnastics gym. So that is the true sports specialization when they just do one sport and they might do it most of the year. When we look at it from like physical therapy, medical perspective, the young body gets stressed in the ways that is not very favorable to injury prevention and like growth and development. So for example, in gymnasts, we see growth plate injuries in the wrist because they do a lot of the pounding on their upper body, for example. So then we can talk about early sports specialization when we talk about maybe hockey or basketball or sports that you can play year-round. And we see injuries related to growth plate where the tendons and muscles attach to the bone because of the cutting and jumping nature of the sport. On the other hand, if we talk about maybe like downhill skiing or cross-country skiing, which is my area of expertise, even if the kid signs up to do, let's say, cross-country ski club that can run year-round, I don't think that is early sports specialization in their true sense because we will have many different aspects of different sports in their prep. So they might do a lot of sports that involve hand-eye coordination, ball sports, jumping, plyometrics, endurance. I think we can talk about the early sports specialization from these three very different perspectives. And just to kind of recuperate is when we see very true sports specialization, we see overuse injuries related to growth plates, and then sports that are more encompassing different aspects of the movement, we see less injuries.
0: Okay. And Holly, I know this is an area that you're passionate about. What would you add here?
4: Yeah, I would just actually take a step back and talk about how youth sports have become a $40 billion industry. Private venture capital has taken notice and really started investing investing in youth sports is a business, and prices have gone up for family investment 46% since 2019, which is just astronomical. So we've gone from, hey, let's, you know, teach our kids healthy habits, to a play or pay to play model, right? Which is really exclusive, and it really leaves out a big portion of our population. And so I think that it's tragic on a number of levels. And, you know, Zuzana, you already keyed into the nuance of it, that, you know, different sports athletes peak at different ages, which really puts different pressure, right, on those athletes to really train hard and train long, you know, at different stages of their life. But in addition to those orthopedic and growth injuries, you know, my expertise is in mental health, and I think a lot about burnout, and burnout leading to dropout, right? And if we're trying to think of, you know, sports as creating lifelong healthy habits, when kids drop out at the age of 13 because they've already been practicing 6 days a week, you know, 11 months a year for 7 years, that's really problematic on a number of levels.
0: And how new is this, though? I mean, we've had, kids have been really into sports. There's been these, you know, club teams for a long time. How new is the idea of specialization, and how?
4: I mean, you know, that's a good question. And actually, if we look at kind of the goats of the world now, right, you know, a lot of them talk about doing a wide variety of sports growing up. So it's definitely a newer trend. But the financial pressures, those private equity firms, the year round, you know, traveling six times a year to tournaments out of state, I don't know what you guys would say, but, you know, that really feels like it's taken a huge uptick in the last decade. I don't know. What do you guys think? Alyssa, maybe you.
3: Just over here nodding. Yeah, I think it's also an urban problem because, yeah, for example, I grew up in Kodiak, and you're in the town of 10,000 people. You're encouraged to do every sport. That's just what everybody did. Mm-hmm. And I know for a lot of Alaskan athletes, that's the same case. But if you do have bigger goals of pursuing a college scholarship, you know, I want to get college education is expensive. If I can play my sport an additional 4 years and my talents pay for that, that puts a lot of less stress on my family. So you're talking about these underprivileged families who need help that way. Then, okay, so now I need to focus my attention in my development and what can I do to get better. And I do think it perpetuates potentially a lot of unhealthy culture. And it's the responsibility of many adults in the room to be guiding kids through this process.
4: Yeah. You know, just a couple of years ago, the NCAA went through a transition from collegiate sports being amateur to professional. And in many ways, like, the idea of the athletes getting paid for their talents seems really holistic and wonderful. But when there's a lot of money to be made, not only in terms of a scholarship and getting your education paid for, but, you know, these collegiate athletes are getting paid as professional athletes. And, you know, if you become a professional athlete when you're 18, it just puts the pressure, like Alyssa was saying, to specialize earlier and earlier. So that transition it's called NIL, name, image, and likeness. And so now athletes own all of that. And, you know, I have a lot more to say about that, you know, but maybe we can
0: save it
4: for later. It's maybe a whole show, but I think it really, you know, that transition can drive the development leading up to those opportunities.
0: And yeah, Alyssa, how much do you see this with the kids you work with? The pressure and just the intention to specialize pretty early.
3: Yeah, I see it a lot. And I'll specifically point out where the sport that I work with, the most, basketball and girls basketball in particular, has lost a lot of athletes due to volleyball players specializing in that sport at a younger age. And so that's really with what I do where I see that the most. And I know that basketball is kind of Alaska's sport and is probably trickling around different communities, but it's definitely a trend here in Anchorage.
0: And how do you help kids get beyond that?
3: I really encourage them to cross train. So what I do at the gym is we're training the athlete from a very physically holistic standpoint. So getting them out of the asymmetries that occur with sports. Zuzana talked about growth plate injuries earlier, and that is prevalent in sports, but in weightlifting and powerlifting, which are strength training sports, if you will, not that we're doing that at the gym, but those are sports relative to what I do. Those injuries are almost non-existent. So I think the power behind that thought alone, that the stronger you are, the more resilient you are, is where I encourage all athletes of not just basketball and volleyball, but to get in the gym. Is it fun? No, it's not as fun as going out and doing what you love and on the field, but an hour a day goes a really long way.
0: Okay. And do you see a lot of kids coming to your gym with injuries at first?
3: Yes and no. I do see a lot of kids who are struggling with knee injuries, but the biggest part of what we try to do is catch them before anything happens from a prevention standpoint. Does that always happen? No. Especially the older an athlete is, they have definitely incurred at least an acute injury, but the prevalence of chronic injuries is a lot higher than I would like to see.
0: Okay. Yeah, Suzanne.
2: I would like to point out as well, just like what you said, Elisa, we have this amazing opportunity with as coaches and strength and conditioning specialists, this huge opportunity to prevent injuries or maybe lower the risk of injuries if you know what we're dealing with and where we're going. So, for example, when we have girls going through their development, the age about 12 to 14, the early adolescence, is an amazing opportunity to provide some kind of neuromuscular education, neuromuscular training, strength training, multiple direction changes to the athlete, to the young athlete, to possibly lower risk of injuries later on. And that goes back into that sport specialization. Let's see, we have sport, it's only working in one plane of motion, front and back, for example. We don't give them the chance to adapt to direction changes or to side-to-side movements. And that is probably one of the single most way that we can do to prevent or lower risk of injuries in the later adolescence.
0: So that's strength training.
2: Yes, strength and whole holistic training. So not just one type of training, but many different aspects of training. So like, for example, what Elisa is doing in her gym, if a person is doing basketball as their sport, she might add different aspects of different sport, maybe more like gymnastic body awareness into that kid's routine. And that is fantastic.
0: And not every kid is going to be on a competitive travel team. As we've been talking about, it's not ideal even for many kids probably. Can you, maybe Holly, you address this first. What's the value of recreational leagues and school sports?
4: Yeah, I mean, I am such a huge proponent of school sports. It just really lowers the bar, and takes away the barrier to entry. They're affordable. Many of them are inclusive. I'm a really big fan of the no-cut sports, right, where everyone can participate. I just love how kids get a chance to work together. They, get a chance to be teammates with someone that, might not be their peer on that really exclusive travel team. The benefits are so numerous, right? Between learning how to lose together, learning how to set goals together, learning how to support one another through hardship and adversity, right? It is just, it's huge. And, I think we're seeing funding problems, right, for middle school and high school sports, which is tragic. And for some reason, it feels like middle school sports are extra expendable, which middle school is developmentally an awkward age for kids, right? And that is really an important time for them to get out and move their bodies and play and laugh and work hard together. And I think we have a choice. Either we can, support inclusive school sports where everyone can participate, or what's the alternative? What are those kids going to be doing, right, with that time? Getting into trouble or just like looking at screens, scrolling on their phones. Like none of this is good for us, and it's not good for society.
0: Yeah. Suzanne.
2: I would love to add 2 cents to what Holly said towards the middle and high school sports. It's incredibly important for musculoskeletal development to keep kids in sport, because osteopenia and osteoporosis, which are bone diseases in a later age, is actually a disease of the childhood and adolescence. So we can think about for middle school and high school kids, when they're participating in sports, they're putting their bone structure in bank. Mm-hmm. They're putting their muscle structure in their bank. They're putting their tendon structure and strength in the bank. And once we hit about 20 years old, we don't get any more. So we have this opportunity to do as much as we can in adolescence and early adulthood, and then the slide down is not going to be as steep. So that's my huge 2 cents to keep the middle school and high school sports and keep kids healthy and working out.
0: Okay, and yeah, I think we'll talk a little bit more about that soon. We've been talking about the physical side of keeping kids healthy in sports. Coming up after the break, nutrition. It might seem straightforward, but there's more going on with nutrition than just eating enough, including a condition called relative energy deficiency that's more common in young athletes than most parents realize. We'll get into that and more when we come back.
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1: Welcome back to Line One, Your Health Connection on Alaska Public Media. I'm Annie Feit. We're talking about keeping kids healthy in sports, and I'm joined today by sports physical therapist Susanna Rogers, mental health therapist and former Olympian Holly Brooks, and strength and conditioning coach Alyssa Horn. Nutrition is such an important part of sports. I want to spend some time on that. Susanna, you kind of keyed us up there right before we went into the break, but talk a little bit more. How does nutrition play a role in the injuries you see in your clinic?
2: Well, it's incredibly important, and it's not just nutrition, but also the food intake. And I think in adolescents and young adults, that's more important. So many times when I see kids coming in with any kind of chronic, maybe bone stress injury, shin splints, they might be overtraining a little bit. They might not be getting enough calories in. And when, you know, my question usually when I see a patient is, what is your nutrition like, and then what is your food intake like? And there are two very different things. So you might hear that, yeah, my nutrition is really good. I eat a lot of vegetables. I eat a lot of salads. How much protein are you getting? Are you getting enough calories? Well, maybe not, because I'm not hungry. So what we see is, especially in endurance sports like cross-country running and skiing, I see a lot of kids that might actually fall into that deficiency of how many calories are coming in. And Holly will talk more about the relative energy deficiency in sports. Is we kind of count the calories in and calories out on the very basic level when it comes to food intake. But from the deeper side, from musculoskeletal perspective, what I see is when we have fewer calories coming in and more calories going out, we see sarcopenia, so muscle development slows down. The bone gets to break down a little bit, so kids like this are more prone to bone stress injuries. For example, we see a lot of shin splints, and they have a potential to develop into bone stress injury. We have to feed those. And then it doesn't matter whether your nutrition is perfect, whether you're getting your vegetables and protein and carbs. You just need to eat food to get more calories in.
1: Okay. Yeah, and so what, Holly, talk a little bit more about relative energy deficiency in sport and how common it is.
3: Yeah, REDS has become one of my passions, and, you know, working with the athletic population, the prevalence of underfueling or fueling improperly is massive. it's hard to get a really good number on it, but we think that up to 67% of like adolescent athletes are underfueled in one way or another. And REDS in its basic form, it's a condition or a syndrome where you essentially have inadequate calories, right, and energy for what you're asking your body to do. And I think it's important to talk about, for one, how I often think about how puberty is a high demand energy state. You need a lot of energy for the growth and development, but you have, you know, the food needs for your basal metabolic rate. What does it take to make your heart pump, right? And then what does it take for your activities of daily living? Walking up and down the stairs at school, and then are you going to two-a-days, right, training? And so the caloric need is massive, right? And REDS, relative energy deficiency in sport, right, affects every system in the body. It should be noted that it used to be known as the female athlete triad, right, but since then we've learned that it affects all genders, and, you know, it affects every system in the body. And so, if there's a big caloric deficit, we in females or biological females, we can see amenorrhea, right, which is the loss of menstrual cycle and hormonal impacts. And that really affects that bone growth and development. So Susanna talked about the prevalence of BSIs, bone stress injuries. But when people are underfueled, there's also brain fog, there's reduced immune capacity. People are getting sick all the time. Irritability goes up. Anxiety goes up. The ability to adapt to your training, right? There are so many layers of deficit. And, you know, one thing that I think about often is that, I think that diet culture and athletic culture have a lot of parallels, right? And there are lots of pressures for certain aesthetics, right? Like, this athlete should look like this, right? And this athlete should be able to do that, right? And, you know, that is a hard intersection when it comes to trying to support our athletes going through puberty, right? Which is inherently awkward and, you know, involves a lot of changes in those athletes' bodies.
1: And Alyssa, is this something you see a lot with the athletes you're working with?
4: I work with groups a lot, so I think it's really important and powerful what Holly and Susanna do, more on a one-on-one level, questioning kids and getting the more intimate knowledge of what they're going through. But I personally have gone through, I've had this happen to me before, and I'm 180 pounds, 5'10". That's not your typical build for an athlete who would go through this. I think we see it more in endurance-type sports and things like that. But I would empower parents who are listening to, since they have the more intimate connection with their kids, of course, to be kind of paying attention to the things that these gals are talking about. Because my mom, she made dinner for us every night, you know, very healthy. I was practicing at a normal level, and it still happened to me. I think I lost my period at one point for almost half a year. So this is not normal, and it's, you know, as a young lady, you don't necessarily want to bring it up, and I suffered 2 stress fractures from it.
1: Wow.
4: And now, you know, in adult years, I'm noticing or realizing that there's so much that can be done, so many warning signs. So I just encourage the parents listening to this to pay attention to those with their kids.
1: Yeah.
3: Thank you so much for sharing, Alyssa. And I think it's really important to say that, like, REDS or disordered eating or eating disorders, it doesn't have a look, right? And, you know, a lot of people, you know, a lot of my clients will say, I'm not skinny enough, right, to have REDS or an eating disorder or disordered eating. And that's not true. It affects, like, all different body types and shapes, and, you know, it really is like losing you know, your menstrual cycle. It is a stress response, right? So your body is trying to conserve energy, and it's shutting off functions that are not necessary, right? And so putting energy into having your heartbeat is more important than having a baby, right? And so that's what's happening, right, at that level. Biological males will have severe drops in testosterone, right? So that is you know, kind of that side of the equation. But I think it's really important to stress that REDS and disordered eating and eating disorders do not have one look. They do not discriminate. They affect all genders, all races, all shapes and sizes. And, you know, it's really a barrier to seeking help if someone thinks that they're not skinny enough or not sick enough. And that's a huge issue.
1: And is it always something that is intentional on the athlete's part, or is it sometimes that you're just, you know, the fuel demands are a lot and you're just not getting enough?
3: Yeah, that's a really good question. So REDS specifically, it definitely has an overlap with disordered eating or eating disorders. If we think about a relationship with food, it exists on a spectrum, right? And so I hate the word intentional, but, you know, there are athletes out there who are intentionally trying to restrict, right, to change their body weight, shape, or size, right? So that's more along the lines of, you know, an eating disorder. There can absolutely be unintentional consequences, and people just severely underestimating how much food they need in order to support what they're asking their body to do. And that can come in the form of not eating enough altogether. It can come in the form of not eating frequently enough. And a big trend that I am seeing is not eating enough carbohydrates, right? And so, you know, REDS is, in our current model, it's caused by LEA, which is low energy availability. But in the literature and just, you know, every day in my practice, I'm seeing what's called LCA, low carbohydrate availability. And, you know, there's been this big push on fruits and vegetables and overemphasis, in my opinion, on protein.
1: Mm-hmm.
3: And carbohydrates are absolutely necessary for sports.
1: Yeah.
3: You know, we need glycogen, and carbohydrates have been demonized, right? They've been labeled as, hey, this is how you gain weight. And a lot of my clientele is terrified of eating carbohydrates, which is exactly the wrong message, right? And it puts them into reds. Yeah. And then that can really exacerbate and accelerate into really severe eating disorders as well.
1: And what advice do you have for parents who are worried about this? And just in terms, I guess, of first of all, making sure their kid has enough food available to them during the day, but then just like watching for this to happen, because I would guess it's pretty subtle. It could be pretty subtle at first.
3: It can be subtle, and I guess I would start off by going upstream and talk about, what is your family's relationship with food? Kids learn through modeling, and they watch what their parents are doing, what their parents are saying, right? If the parents are being self-deprecating about their own bodies or talking about diets or talking about wanting to lose weight, in my opinion, that is the worst thing you can do to your child. Child, right? Because then that idea that they need to change their body is imprinted, right, in their young brains, and that's really, really difficult. So number one, I would just really encourage everyone to look inwards at their own relationship with food and their own bodies. I come from an all foods fit model, and I think it's really important to address your question of how do you support your kid, you know, I think it's a mixture of providing home-cooked meals and then also relying and utilizing shelf-stable prepackaged foods, right, to supplement for snacks. Especially female athletes who are working out hard, they should be eating a minimum every 4 hours to keep their body out of a state of stress. And so I think Costco is really our best friend, right? Yeah. And, you know, as an athlete and even in my office today, you know, I have cases of snacks. You know, if as a parent, you know, have a case of that Horizon chocolate milk, right, and some bars, and things that your kids like to eat and they're going to gravitate to. So a mixture of, you know, good wholesome foods, but all foods fit, and getting those bars in, right, getting that chocolate milk, the bagels, you know, whatever it is, it's all really necessary.
1: You say chocolate milk, and I think sugar, you can't do sugar, but you're saying go for the chocolate milk.
3: Sugar has been demonized. Sugar is a source of energy, right? And I'm not sitting here saying that we should just eat candy all the time, every day. But there is actually, you know, candy is quick fuel too, right? And so all foods fit. I like this paradigm of there are foods that are always foods and sometimes foods. And, you know, if we demonize a certain food, you know, there is a large percentage of our population who will become obsessed with that food, right? So this is another rabbit hole, but there's what's called the binge restrict cycle, right? Trying not to eat, trying not to eat, trying not to eat, and then eating all the things, and then going through this shame spiral, right? And then restricting, and then binging, and restricting, and binging, right? So, you know, relationship with food, that's a whole show in and of itself.
4: Yeah.
3: But all foods fit, we have to look at our own relationship with food and bodies, and kids are watching what we're doing.
1: Yeah. And you were saying girls need to eat, it sounds like girls need to eat a little more frequently than boys?
3: Yeah, you know, a lot of research is coming out specifically about female physiology, and our bodies are meant to have babies, really. You know, I share that with all of my teenage clients. We get a good laugh, right? But, you know, a lot of the research, so many people are into fasting, right? And a lot of that research shows that, you know, it does not have the same efficacy or effect on women's bodies and physiology than it does for men. And so, you know, we need more of a constant source of fuel in order to stay healthy.
1: Zuzana, in your clinic, do you, you're seeing this with kids, and I assume, but can you talk about the difference between boys and girls? Do you see a difference?
2: Yeah, absolutely. So, and just to reiterate what Holly said, it's so, so important to have some kind of snacks, and we usually recommend maybe 100 calories before and right after practice. It's so easy to do because parents drive them to school and to practice. Eat when you're in the car. Mm-hmm. On the way there and on the way back. Gives you really quick energy recharge. So talking about the differences between boys and girls, they're big. You know, I kind of jokingly say the boys stretch out first and then they fill, and the girls go the other way around. They might fill first and then they stretch out. So talking about girls through the early adolescence, what we see at about age 12-ish for girls is that dip in that neuromuscular control. We call it the adolescent awkwardness, you know, when suddenly you have a girl that starts to develop her sex characteristics, and suddenly she can't jump or she can't run this well. She can't catch the ball as well. And I think that is a really, really big opportunity for us as a personal trainers, gym owners, physical therapists, coaches, to pre-develop that in expectations of this dip to happen. And boys are a little bit relatively easier because they don't have this dip. They have these adolescent awkwardness when they get too lanky, maybe too inflexible because the bones grow so quickly. So we approach boys and girls in training a little bit differently. And there's a lot of research that's published about ACL injury prevention in adolescent athletes. And there are many training paradigms now that incorporate almost like a warm-up routine, multi-directional jumping routine before maybe basketball or soccer practice, or even we should see it in skiing practice when the body gets stressed and neurologically ready for the training that comes after. And it's that is really, really big. What was I going to say? For boys, for example, I think adding strength training when the testosterone levels are starting to climb will give us amazing opportunity to develop them into healthy young adults.
1: And what age would you start strength training? Do you think kids should start?
2: You know, the most common answer in physical therapy world is it depends. It really depends on the maturation, right? So when we have a kid that is a little bit slower maturing, that maybe they're really lanky and their secondary sex characteristics are not developed yet, maybe we can not strength train them quite yet. But as soon as we start to see them developing, then it's the time, because we see the hormones coming and we should make the best use of the hormones. And the strength training really is one of the best forms of injury prevention.
1: Okay. We need to take another quick break here. So much of what we've talked about today is physical injuries and fuel, but there's another piece that doesn't always get enough attention, the mental side of youth sports. After the break, we'll talk about burnout, how to keep it fun, and what parents and coaches can do to support kids' mental health. Stay with us.
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1: Welcome back to Line 1, Your Health Connection on Alaska Public Media. I'm your guest host, Annie Feit, and I'm joined today by sports physical therapist Zuzana Rogers, mental health therapist and former Olympian Holly Brooks, and strength and conditioning coach Alyssa Horn. This is a pre-recorded show, so you won't be able to call in with questions today, but we're glad you're with us. I want to keep going on the nutrition topic for a little while longer here and talk about iron levels. It's gotten more complicated since I was a teen participating in sports. Holly, can you talk a little bit about how important that is and what the different measurements are now?
3: Yeah, so a recent study actually found that up to 78% of female athletes and the control group had ferritin levels below 50. And if we think about ferritin, it is the iron your body is able to utilize and store. And so it's really connected to your energy and your sleep. If you have low ferritin, it can present as like brain fog and fatigue. And, we have a lot of athletes, especially female and especially menstruating athletes who lose a lot of iron through blood loss, experiencing low ferritin levels. And it's just something that is not screened for. You know, it's not part of a CBC, a complete blood panel. You actually have to ask for it. And then the normal clinical thresholds are very low. And so, you might not flag as being low or irregular, per what your pediatrician says. But for athletes, we need more iron availability. We need more energy for what we're asking our bodies to do. The number of what it should be varies on who you ask. But ideally that number would be over 50, right? Which, most female athletes are below that number. And so it's challenging, right? But something we should absolutely be paying attention to.
1: Yeah. And how do you, if you are low, which most, especially female athletes are, what do you need to do to get that level up?
3: Yeah. I mean, food, of course, is a go-to. And, the hard part is that red meats and eating liver, right, is really your best source. And then, of course, beans and tofu and whatnot. But really, we need to be supplementing. And there are three different levels of supplementing. One is a pill form. One is a liquid iron, so actually drinking something, and then there's an IV option as well. And so, based on the level, right, you can kind of choose, what route to take. Obviously, the IV is going to be the most effective in terms of getting it in quickly. The body takes a while to respond. Mm-hmm. And insurance carriers and whatnot are not as prone to wanting to cover, IV infusions, whereas other places, like Europe, for example, they've just kind of come around to that a little bit more. But we're all kind of walking around, and so many women are anemic and don't even know it.
1: Yeah. With the ferritin level being low too, I assume that makes you more prone to injuries?
2: Yes, it can be, because what we've seen in the clinic with low ferritin levels, athletes are more tired and the brain fog, and they don't respond to training as well. They might be getting into overtraining or overreaching a little bit faster with low ferritin levels, mm-hmm. and their reaction times are a little bit slower as well. So when you see somebody, running trails in the mountains and their reaction time is slower, there's a huge possibility of spraining your ankle. So it's all related.
1: I want to talk about mental health now, big topic. But Alyssa, maybe I'll start with you. How, in your experience, how much time do coaches spend talking about the mental side of sport? And how much time do you think should be spent on it?
4: It's hard to say because I, haven't gone around and interviewed a bunch of coaches, but I would say it's probably too little, and the ones who are succeeding at a championship level are doing it. I know for example, the boys coach who just won the 4A level in the state of Alaska, his entire team read a book together this year, and they do that every year. It's just part of their culture, and so much of the game is so mental that if we're not training, if we're only spending 0 to 15% of our time on the mental aspect, when really it's about 70 to 80% of the game, then I just don't think that math works out very well. So getting kids to be empowered to kind of take ownership and learning about this stuff on their own is great. You know, we could try to spoon feed them through practices and some intentional stuff on the side, but the more that they can invest in that themselves and learn, want to learn from themselves, I think it's where like the magic really happens.
1: Yeah. And Holly, what's your insight there? Do you?
3: Well, I just want to add some low-hanging fruit, maybe.
1: Yeah.
3: And say, you know, it might be intimidating for some coaches to address the mental side of sports or mental health, right? But one of the biggest protective things that I think coaches and, you know, physios and trainers can do is really see athletes as people first and players second, right? So if I think about one of the most protective things, right? It's, you know, liking the person for who they are, not what they do, right? And so coaches who show interest in, you know, the athletes and get to know something about them, about their life off the field of play, right? That's hugely protective, right? And it sends this message to, you know, that player that I'm not how many points I score, right? My coach actually cares about me as a human first. Right. And so I call that low hanging fruit because I think that coaches are incredibly influential, right? Maybe some of the most influential people in our adolescents and our kids' lives, right? And getting to know them on a human-to-human level is really the best thing you can do, right? So investing in those relationships that aren't just talking about plays and technique and, you know, race tactics, right? But, you know, even doing things and incorporating things with your team that aren't related to your sport, right, can be really team building and getting a chance to see, you know, kids in different lights, I think is really wonderful.
1: And you, I've heard you talk about being focused on high engagement instead of high achievement. Can you explain that a little more?
3: Yeah. You know, I often talk about how my work is at the intersection of mental health and performance, right? And we have, okay, what are the mental or cognitive tactics, right, for sport, but then we also have the mental health piece, which plays into it. And something I talk about in my practice a lot are process goals and outcome goals. And I think achievement really ties into those outcome goals. And there are a lot of coaches or even families and individuals who are obsessed with winning and, you know, stats and what team did you make, right? And that can be really reductive, right? And it can really create a vulnerability for that athlete and makes them kind of fragile because if they have a poor game or they don't score a goal or, you know, then who are they, right? They're nothing, right? And so I love this idea of how can we be highly engaged in our sport, but then, you know, try to create some low attachment to the results, right? How do we control our controllables? How do we focus on, you know, having fun and building a good team and really working hard, right? But not just focusing on stats and wins and losses and, you know, all of that. And so I think a lot of the drive needs to come from the athlete, right? And the coach can provide that setting where kids want to be there. They want to work hard, right? And I always think, I kind of laugh when I hear about attendance policies, because as a coach, my philosophy was always wanting to create an environment where kids wanted to show up, and I wasn't just threatening them, saying, you have to show up. You know, I think it's a really interesting paradigm shift. Why don't you just create an environment where they want to be there, right? Yeah. Because that intrinsic drive and, you know, doing the sport because they love the sport is way more sustainable than doing the sport because kids get attention, right? Or they feel conditionally loved, right? By how they achieve.
1: Yeah. Alyssa, I know keeping things fun is a big goal of yours. What, why do you think that's so important?
4: That what you just said, Holly, is just so beautiful. How you wrap that up, it's amazing. I mean, that is our responsibility as the people who are in front of kids and creating these environments. They need to be safe. They need to be positive. They need to be uplifting. And the fun piece comes in when you get all these people who showed up to do this hard thing together. Now we're all smiling and laughing suddenly, and just that's where you build communities, you know, through suffering and laughter. So if you create this and make it that it's something that they want to look forward to, that's so powerful. And I think for a lot of kids, they see it. And even adults, you know, I work with adults too. We're conditioned to exercise in some capacity as being a form of punishment. I'm scarred for life when my coach used to say, get on the line, you know, and now for whatever reason, that I'm a little hesitant to run. But, you know, it's that type of thing. Like, let's make doing hard things something that is appreciated and that we look forward to doing. And that's a hard task to do. But the more that we can, you know, the more we're going to unlock greatness within ourselves and the people around us.
1: Yeah, and you know, adversity is a part of life. It's also baked into sports. How do you help kids, I guess, see the value in that?
4: Oh man, adversity is, and failing in adversity, kind of along the same lines. A lot of people seem to want to avoid it. They don't want to put themselves into situations that are uncomfortable, where they're going to fail. I mean, this is uncomfortable, right? Where we're being recorded and whatever we say is going to be heard later. But it's so important to be willing to be uncomfortable, because that's how you grow. That's how you get better. And the more that we can embrace that discomfort and learn through it and fail forward, the outcomes, not to, you know, focus on the outcome, like Holly said, that's a process that we're talking about, the mindset of failing forward, but the outcomes then are going to take care of themselves if we can just really lean into showing up, being consistent, being accountable. And that's really what the power of sports provides for us, is that community where that's embraced.
1: We talked a little bit about burnout earlier. How do you identify when it's happening with an athlete?
3: Yeah, that's a really good question. And, you know, how do you differentiate, you know, burnout from just having like a dip, right? Or a bad week. And, you know, I think, one of the differentiating factors is it situational, right? Does someone have a bad week because they're tired, right? Or it's finals week and they're just having a hard time showing up with 100%, right? That's maybe just a hard week. You know, burnout is, I feel like it's something a little bit more chronic in nature. It, you know, really includes a level of emotional exhaustion. Right. Sometimes I see kids just have this like flat affect, right? Like just kind of nothing excites them, right? Nothing bums them out either. They just seem like this really low, dim version of themselves. You know, if they can't see any of their work turning towards progress or improvement, right? There's no intrinsic, no drive coming from them, right? But I really think it's, we have to look at the time frame. Right? And then, you know, just kind of look at their relationship with sport. And I guess I will share one thing that I often share with clients. I talk about the rule of thirds, right? And I think it's really important to have athletes create realistic expectations, right? Because if their expectation is every day is supposed to be awesome and I am supposed to be improving in this linear fashion, and it's just not like that.
1: Yeah. Not real life.
3: So, no, it's not real life. And so the rule of thirds is this idea that, hey, maybe a third of your practices are going to be amazing, right? A third of your practices are going to be neutral, and a third of your practices, like, you're not, you know, you're going to, like, come in below your expectations. And that's normal, right? But when two-thirds of your practices are horrendous or you feel, you know, flat, then maybe there's something going on. You know, and I will say, from a mental health standpoint, we're always trained to look for physiological issues first, right? And so, you know, maybe someone's presenting and it looks like burnout, but maybe it's actually REDS, right? Mm-hmm. And they're underfueled, right? And they're not getting enough food. And, you know, once you get enough nutrition into them, they perk up, right? And they're able to show up as themselves. So I think that's really important to mention. But, you know, figuring out, how do you differentiate between a hard week and burnout, yeah, right? And I think that early sport specialization is really, really driving burnout. And that's why, you know, we need to have different seasons. That's why we need to have rest periods and off periods. More is not always better. You know, these two performance coaches who I love, they have this equation, stress.

0: It's more is not always better. You know, these two performance coaches who I love, they have this equation, stress plus rest equals growth. I'll say that again.
1: Yeah.
0: Stress plus rest equals growth, right? In our hustle culture, you know, that's obsessed with optimization, we just think more is always better. Oh, we move the school start times up. Well, we're just going to insert all these morning practices. That was not the intention,
1: yeah, that was,
0: right? The intention was for our teens to get more sleep. That, I don't know, you know, it's working out for some. But I think it's really, really important to talk about, and I talk about rest as actually part of our performance, right? And we're not going to adapt and, you know, grow as an athlete without really prioritizing rest, really in the with the same importance that we do our performance and okay. Our training.
1: Okay, thank you. Yeah, I think we have to wrap it up from there. But if you all had one piece of advice you could give to every parent or young athlete in Alaska, what would it be? Who wants to go first? Susanna?
2: I think one piece of advice is let kids be kids. Let them play. Don't stress about competition and performance. Just let them play.
1: Great. And Alyssa?
3: My advice as not a parent, but understanding that it's probably one of the most difficult undertakings and unique undertakings a human can go through is to find your people who are going to coach you and be there in the fight with you and can help you with these difficult things that come up with your kids.
1: Mm-hmm.
0: I would love parents to think about supporting their kids in sports, not obsessing about their kids playing sports. Our jobs as parents are to provide opportunities and, you know, figure out, let the kid figure out what sticks, right, and where their talents and love lies.
1: Okay, great advice from all three of you, Holly Brooks, Susanna Rogers, and Alyssa Horn. Thank you so much for being here today. 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Crystal Hyde was our audio engineer. Rachel Cassandra edited the show, and our producer is Tobin Shelby. I'm Annie Feit. 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

0: This is KYUK Public Radio for the Yukon-Kuskokwim Delta. I'm Evan Erickson. School districts across Alaska are set to receive up to $115 million in one-time funding this year thanks to high oil prices. That's due to what's known as a waterfall in the state budget that passed shortly before the end of the Alaska Legislature's regular session in late May. But how much of that $115 million will actually materialize is for now unclear. Here's Anchorage School Board Vice President Kelly Lessons.
1: So what is really hanging as an unknown right now is whether the state will receive a level of funding from oil on volatile global markets that is high enough.
0: House Bill 263, the state's operating budget, instructs Revenue Commissioner Janelle Earls to determine how much will be available on August 31st. That's about 2 weeks after the school year begins in Anchorage, Fairbanks, and many of the state's largest districts. Lessons and five other school board members from Fairbanks and Anchorage wrote an opinion column in the Anchorage Daily News on Monday asking the State Department of Revenue to give districts an estimate quite a bit sooner, ideally by mid-July. A co-author of the op-ed, Fairbanks North Star Borough School Board President Bobby Burgess, says the timing would make it difficult to put that money where it would make the biggest difference, like hiring more teachers or aides that could reduce class sizes.
2: There are, you know, hiring deadlines and contracts with unions and those types of considerations to take into mind. When you're operating a school district, it's very difficult to shift teachers or classes in the middle of the year. That can cause disruption and isn't the most ideal for student learning.
0: The Department of Revenue did not respond to an email Tuesday asking if the commissioner would heed the school board members' request for an earlier estimate. The reopening of the Strait of Hormuz has pushed oil prices sharply lower. Alaska North Slope crude prices have dropped by almost $40, about a third, since their most recent peak in mid-May. The legislature's head budget analyst, Alexi Painter, estimates that most or all of the funding lawmakers earmarked in one-time school district aid should materialize. He says the Department of Revenue should have an idea of whether the funding will be available by mid-July, but he says it'll be up to the department to decide whether to share those estimates with school districts. Governor Mike Dunleavy last week vetoed a bill naming a longtime University of Alaska Anchorage Economic Research Center after its first director, Vic Fisher. Fisher was a delegate to Alaska's Constitutional Convention who had a seven-decade career in politics in the state. And in 1966, he became the first official director of what's now known as the Institute for Social and Economic Research at UAA. In the 60 years since, the institute, known by its initials as ICER, has examined a wide range of economic and policy questions. Just this year, ICER published an extensive look at the state's options for closing a long-running budget gap. Anchorage Democratic Senator Forrest Dunbar proposed naming the institute after Fisher.
3: This is someone who was more progressive, but he was also a signatory, the last living signatory of Alaska's Constitution, and he was the first director of ICER. And so it's appropriate to rename ICER after him. It's unfortunate that the governor did this, and it's very unfortunate if it's true that the university asked him to do it.
0: University of Alaska Public Affairs Director Jonathan Taylor confirmed that the Board of Regents Chair Scott Jepson recommended Dunleavy veto the bill. Taylor says that's because the bill renaming ICER would have circumvented the university's process for naming programs and buildings.
4: It allows for that broad consultation and engagement with our stakeholders, and then walking through that formal process of allowing the board to make the decision on naming university facilities and programs. It doesn't have anything to do with a particular person or a particular issue.
0: Taylor says the university has repeatedly honored Fisher in other ways. He was awarded two honorary doctorates and is listed as ICER's Director Emeritus. Dunbar attached the proposal to House Bill 79 from Anchorage Democratic Representative Zach Fields. The bill would have also renamed a state marine park near Valdez after Fisher. That bill passed with 48 votes in favor. That's more than the 40-vote threshold to override a veto. Lawmakers could seek to override it as soon as today. A deep-sea whale rarely seen in southeast Alaska washed up on shore near Sitka earlier this month. The goose-beaked whale was found by a group of Sitkins who were camping at a U.S. Forest Service cabin on Kruzoff Island. KCAW's Hope McKinney reports.
5: Ellie Schmidt and a few of her friends were camping at Fred's Creek Cabin in early June. On a rainy Saturday morning at low tide, they took a walk on the beach.
6: And we came across a weird object, which I thought was part of a boat. She thought maybe it was a very weirdly colored log, like it was very white and gleaming.
5: As they got closer, they realized it was a whale. Closer still, a very unusual one.
6: To me, it was the weirdest whale I've ever seen. It had the shape of a dolphin, but it was so much bigger than a dolphin. And it was really striking.
5: The whale was about 20 feet long, but it wasn't just one. Schmidt says they also saw a fetus protruding from the adult whale's body. So they tied the mother up on the beach, anchoring her body to drifted logs, and they called NOAA's Regional Marine Mammal Stranding Coordinators, who asked them to remove the fetus and take it back to Sitka on their 8-foot dinghy.
6: And so we basically, you know, found whatever gloves we had around, whatever sharp things we had around, and then carefully cut open the whale and then put this beautiful whale fetus into a cooler. We estimated it was 150 pounds, around 6 feet long, and very beautiful. And then put the cooler in the boat and brought it back to town.
5: Whale biologist Lauren Wild met them at the dock, put the whale fetus into a body bag, and put it in the freezer at the local University of Alaska Southeast campus.
7: And then it sort of became, should we go out and do a necropsy on the mom? Is there information we can find out?
5: Goose-beaked whales are found in deep offshore waters in most oceans and seas worldwide, but their migration patterns still aren't known. They're the deepest and longest diving mammal in the world, capable of diving at least 3,300 feet for 20 to 40 minutes to feed on cephalopods like squid and octopus.
7: It's sort of a very unusual thing for a beach whale to wash up because they live offshore and they're deep divers, and so for it to have somehow floated in, you know, the currents must be quite interesting there for it to have gotten into that cove.
5: Beaked whales use echolocation for navigation and foraging and are particularly sensitive to underwater sounds.
7: They're also typically the species of whale that is associated with Navy sonar. So when you hear about mass strandings, often those have been beaked whales.
5: The Kruzoff stranding wasn't the only one this summer. A second beaked whale was found beached in Yakutat in early June. Wild says this is rare. Previously, only two were reported in the area in the past 40 years.
7: It's cool to get a specimen wash up dead because you can kind of get poke into it a little bit more and learn more about it.
5: Wild put a small response team together and returned to the stranding site 2 days later to perform a partial necropsy or animal autopsy on the mother. Wild says they were able to retrieve the head, get skin and blubber samples for genetics and hormone testing, and fecal samples to test for harmful algal blooms. They also looked in her stomach, which was full of squid beaks, meaning she likely didn't starve to death.
7: We weren't able to sort of definitively say what the cause of death was, unfortunately, and because the carcass was just too far, it was in kind of a moderate decomposition stage, we weren't really able to get all the things that we would want to get that might help us understand cause of death.
5: They brought the whale's head back to town with them to freeze and use for education purposes in the future. Wild says while she had hoped they could retrieve more, she's grateful they got the opportunity to do the necropsy at all.
7: Beaked whales are so poorly understood exactly what they're doing and what they're eating and all the different kind of life history parameters that are so difficult to study on these like really seldom seen offshore deep diving species. But I mostly just think it's a cool experience to have been able to get what we did.
5: Wild says they scanned the fetus at the local hospital on June 25th. And she says they plan to perform a public necropsy on the fetus at Whale Fest this fall, which could shed light on what caused them to wash ashore on a remote Southeast Alaska island. Reporting in Sitka, I'm Hope McKinney.
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0: Litnaulri tsakhkatn tsallaqa qatki awatit nupait staqluku tsaliwin qhtlukilu ikayuqluta litnaqtoqarlhkat tsallaqsuungaput.
1: 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Let's take a look at KYUK's weather for Bethel and the Kesko Quim Delta today. A chance of showers mainly between 7 a.m. and 4 p.m., then rain likely after 4 p.m., cloudy with a high near 58, east wind around 5 miles per hour. Tonight, rain likely mainly before 7 p.m., cloudy with a low around 46, southwest wind around 5 miles per hour. For the lower Kuskokwim Valley today, a chance of showers after 4 p.m., partly sunny with a high near 60, southeast wind 5 to 10 miles per hour. Tonight, showers likely, mainly between 10 p.m. and 4 a.m., cloudy with a low around 45, southeast wind 5 to 10 miles per hour. For Anchorage today, mostly sunny with a high near 62, calm wind becoming west around 5 miles per hour. Tonight, partly cloudy, with a low around 47, southwest wind 5 to 10 miles per hour. And for the Bethel tides, a low tide of half of a foot at 5 a.m., and a high tide of half of a foot at 9 a.m., and a low tide of 0 feet at 1 p.m. Sunrise time this morning was at 5:17 a.m. Sunset time will be at 12:24 a.m. Kuyana Jeknak for listening to KYUK 640 a.m. Mani Mamtahi Sagami.
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2: Larauk. 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
1: Guyana, Litnauskut kaksuta, Juchtstun, Apriaranik.
3: I'm Dr. Anthony Lazowitz, and this is Climate Connections. An initiative in North Carolina and Georgia is helping people lower their utility bills and climate impact. Let's Go Electric's Emily Hurd says many homeowners start with an energy audit to find ways to increase their home's efficiency, for example, by adding insulation.
4: We all have to deal with rising utility rates, and one way to make that better is to make your home more energy efficient.
3: Then the program helps people plan how to switch from gas to electric appliances over time. 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But they can cost more up front. So the Let's Go Electric website includes a calculator to help people determine their return on investment. For example, to replace a furnace with a heat pump,
4: we can compare the costs of their current energy use to the cost of buying an efficient heat pump system up front, minus any incentives that apply, and then it also shows bill savings over time.
3: So people can see how climate action pays off. Climate Connections is produced by the Yale Center for Environmental Communication. 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
5: Here's your climate highlight for KYUK. NOAA's Climate Prediction Center's outlook for July for the YK Delta favors neither above nor below normal temperatures and neither above or below normal total rainfall. Now remember that this does not mean that near normal is likely. It means it could equally go either way. Now for reference, the average July temperature at Bethel is 56 degrees. It's usually the warmest month of the year, although over the past half century, Augusts have been milder than July about 1 year in seven. Now over the past century, Bethel temperatures during the month have ranged from 89 degrees in 2019 to 30 degrees in 1934. July also marks the start of the late summer rainy season in the region. July through September, easily the wettest 3 months of the year. At Bethel, July averages about 2.5 inches of rain. In the past 20 years has ranged from just over an inch in 2005 to nearly 4.5 inches in 2024. And of course, with summer solstice behind us, days are getting shorter now, though unless you're a night owl, you probably won't notice it until late in the month. I'm Rick Tolman with the Alaska Center for Climate Assessment and Preparedness, at the University of Alaska Fairbanks.
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KSUK 640 AM, Bethel, Alaska, 91.9 FM in Antioch, KSUK 88.1 FM in Chivac, KWTB 92.3 FM in Alakanuk, 93.3 FM, KCEF, Shefornik, KHSK, Imanuk, KUIT, Good News Bay, KKWG, Kungiganuk, KUZY, Nunamiqua, KWNQ, Quinnahawk, and KRMR, Russian Mission.

0: Live from NPR News in Washington, I'm Ryland Barton. President Trump says Republicans will hold a midterm convention in Dallas this September. The Texas Newsroom's Blaise Ganey explains it's weeks away from when voters will begin casting ballots for several statewide elections.
1: Texas has been a red state for all of the 21st century, but polls show the U.S. Senate race at a gridlock between Democrat James Tallarico and Republican Ken Paxton. John Taylor is the department chair of political science at the University of Texas at San Antonio. He believes that contest is playing a big part in why Trump wants to bring the Republican Party to the state.
2: They've seen the public polls out there, you know, showing Tallarico with a slight lead or tie and such like that. My guess, their internal polling is scaring them.
1: Taylor says the move is a last-ditch effort by Republicans to try and swing things in their favor ahead of a significant midterm election. I'm Blaise Ganey in Austin.
0: The Supreme Court struck down President Trump's efforts to end birthright citizenship. In response, the Justice Department says it's turning its attention to visitors suspected of coming into the country to give birth. NPR's Jacqueline Diaz has more.
3: The U.S. Justice Department wants its prosecutors to go after people taking part in something called birth tourism. In the U.S., that means when a foreign national comes into the country just to give birth and to get their child American citizenship. Acting Attorney General Todd Blanche is setting his sights on birth tourism.

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I'm your host, DJ Darla. Albums is produced in partnership with KUCB, Unalaska.

This is One Nation Under Music, exploring the regional sounds that built America. 8 episodes, 8 regions, 8 chances to hear with fresh ears the music that grew from American soil, homegrown, honest, and extraordinary. This episode, Memphis. 2 studios to start, 1 city, infinite impact. Sun Studio gave the world rock and roll. Stack Records gave the world Southern Soul. That both happened within the same city, on the banks of the Mississippi, in the shadow of Beale Street. Sun Studio on Union Avenue was a tiny room, 1 microphone, Sam Phillips behind the glass. And one day in 1954, a shy kid from Tupelo, Mississippi walked in and changed everything. Stack Records on McCormick Avenue, an old movie theater converted into a recording studio. Black and white musicians were playing together in the same room at a time when Memphis itself was still segregated. And what came out of those sessions was so raw, so honest, so deeply human. Stack Records didn't ask where you were from. It only asked what you had inside. 2 studios to start, 12 blocks apart, 1 million miles of musical distance between them, and yet both drawing from the same river, the same city. Radio did for music what it had always done, took the sound that had no business staying hidden and carried it out to the world. This is a city that changed the world, and it still acts like it's no big deal. This is Memphis, and this is what it sounds like.

me introduce you to the people who built the city sound. The first walked into Sun Studio on a summer afternoon in 1954 and recorded a song that Sam Phillips had been waiting his whole career to hear. Elvis Aaron Presley was born in Tupelo, Mississippi in 1935, the son of a sharecropper and a seamstress. He grew up listening to black gospel and blues on the radio in his bedroom. When he sat down at the microphone on Union Avenue, he wasn't trying to start a revolution. He was just singing the only way he knew how. The revolution happened anyway. The second never needed a studio to prove himself. Riley B. King was born on a plantation in Itabena, Mississippi in 1925. He came to Memphis as a young man, got a job as a radio DJ, and earned his nickname that stuck for the rest of his extraordinary life, that Beale Street Blues Boy, B.B. King. He didn't play guitar. He had a conversation with it. In fact, he named it Lucille. And for seven decades, that conversation never got old. The third walked into Stack Records in 1962 as an unknown from Dawson, Georgia, and walked out a revelation. Otis Redding sang like he was running out of time, with an urgency and a gnaw-aching beauty that nobody before or since has matched. He died in a plane crash in December 1967 at just 26 years of age. Sitting on the dock of the bay was released 3 weeks after. He never even heard it on the radio. And our fourth, Reverend Al Green, born in Forest City, Arkansas, and came to Memphis in the late 1960s and found High Records on South Lauderdale Street, a third Memphis institution, distinct from Sun and Star, with its own warm and unhurried soul sound. The man who made some of the most beautiful soul music ever recorded later became a minister and founded his own church in Memphis. Let's Stay Together alone was worth the price of admission. Four artists, Sun, Stax, High Records, Beale Street, this is where Memphis begins.

You're listening to One Nation Under Music, exploring the regional sounds that built America, a special 4th of July series from albums. Elvis Presley, B.B. King, Otis Redding, Al Green, four artists who between them tell the complete story of what Memphis music could be, tender and defiant, raw and elegant, and deeply, achingly human. Those are the roots of Memphis, but as roots do, the roots of the sound of Memphis, they continue to spread. And nobody spread them further or more boldly than a man who was there from the beginning, who helped write the Stack record sound from the inside, and then looked at everything he had built and decided to take it somewhere nobody had ever been. Isaac Hayes grew up in Covington, Tennessee. He came to Stack Records in the early 1960s as a session musician and a songwriter. He wrote Soul Man and Hold On, I'm Coming. He helped build the Memphis sound from the ground up. And then, in 1969, he released Hot Butter Soul, four songs, 18 minutes of orchestra soul, unlike anything Memphis or anyone else had ever heard. He took the raw, honest, direct Stax formula and expanded it into something cinematic, lush, and completely new. 2 years later, he won an Academy Award for Shaft, the first black composer to win in that category. Memphis soul had become American art. But Isaac Hayes never stopped. He kept recording, kept evolving, kept finding new ways to say something true, all the way into the 21st century. This is the evolution of the Memphis sound.

You're listening to One Nation Under Music, exploring the regional sounds that built America, a special 4th of July series from albums. Isaac Hayes, Soulsville, Life's Mood, two songs separated by decades, connected by the same Memphis magic. That's what Memphis does. It transforms. It evolves. It never stops finding new ways to carry the sound forward. And now the contemporary sound of Memphis. Three artists who carry the tradition forward in three completely different directions. All of them connected to the same studios. Kirby, raised in South Haven, Mississippi, just across the state line. She studied at the Stack Music Academy, the direct descendant of the studio that gave us Otis Redding. She calls herself the granddaughter of soul. Listen to her, and you'll understand why. The North Mississippi All-Stars. Luther and Cody Dickinson, born and raised in Memphis, the sons of legendary producer Jim Dickinson, who worked with the Rolling Stones, Big Star, and Aretha Franklin. They grew up in the shadows of those studios, Sun and Stax. And what they make with a guitar and a drum kit carries every note on the heritage forward, raw, electric, and completely alive. Born in Austin, Texas, but his musical family tree traces directly back to Beale Street and the blues tradition that B.B. King defined on that very stretch of Memphis pavement. Gary Clark Jr., he is the blues rock tradition carried into the 21st century, a guitarist so extraordinary that Eric Clapton called him the future of the blues. Meet the contemporary Memphis. It's not a museum. It's not a history lesson. It is this.

You're listening to One Nation Under Music, a 4th of July special series from albums. Kirby, the North Mississippi All-Stars, Gary Clark Jr., the roots of Memphis, still growing, still reaching, still finding new light. Before we go, there are names that deserve to be shared tonight. Artists whose music lives in that same city we've been walking through this past hour. Johnny Lee Hooker, born in Clarksdale, Mississippi, Delta Blues Boogie became the foundation. Without Johnny Lee Hooker, there'd be no B.B. King. And without B.B. King, there's no rock and roll guitar tradition as we know it. Carl Perkins, born in Tiptonville, Tennessee, who wrote Blue Suede Shoes before Elvis recorded it, and whose Sun Studio recordings are some of the purest rock and roll ever committed to tape. Booker T and the MGs, the Stack House band who played on virtually every great Stax recording ever made, whose instrumental Green Onions is one of the coolest 3 minutes in American music history. 3-6 Mafia, who took Memphis street life and turned it into the sound so raw and so specific, it became its own groove. The Memphis rap tradition they built is as legitimate and as powerful as anything that came before it. We couldn't play everything. We never could. But you can. That's the point. Memphis doesn't run out of music. It just keeps recording. There you have it, the sounds of Memphis, from the roots to the evolution to the contemporary. Continuing our journey through One Nation Under Music. 8 episodes, 8 regions, 8 chances to hear with fresh ears the music that grew from American soil, homegrown, honest, and extraordinary.

Next episode, we leave the river and climb into the mountains, into the hollers and the ridges of the Appalachia, where a musical tradition so pure and so specific was born in isolation. And then we follow it down from those mountains into a city that gave it a microphone, a rhinestone suit, and a global audience. That's a wrap. I'm DJ Darla. This has been One Nation Under Music, a special 4th of July series from Albums, produced in partnership with KUCB Unalaska, Alaska. Happy birthday, America!

Phone, a rhinestone suit, and a global audience. That's a wrap. I'm DJ Darla. 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Happy birthday, America!

0: Yuchten ranum tinikni chugni yugnauten, unakumi, apadami, atakumi su, kasatun ranum chit kingotun, Hwani Kiwayuki, 6:40 AM, mani mamteri shermi.
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0: Kwaka, you're on the birthday line.
1: Yes, I would like to say happy early birthday to Stella Alexi and Theodore Brown, and also my auntie Stella Petluska. They're having their birthdays tomorrow. Happy birthday early, all of you guys. Enjoy your day. 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
0: Kuyana kaya ka gluten piyukan. 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
1: 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Happy birthday, Aya, and have a good day. 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And last one, I'd like to say a special happy birthday to my Makik buddy, Sophie Shorty from Marshall. And this is coming from Ida Diane Washley from Akichuk. I hope you have a happy day, buddy. 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
0: Kuyana kayaga kulitin piyuka, ikinik chikina. 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

There's about 20 minutes left for the birthday line, so call in to wish someone a very special happy birthday or a happy anniversary. Kinang ni kanuti ri kubku kaya gaw ka 543-5985, kwasu 543-2756, kwasu 1-800-995-8954. Juani Juana Things the Same by Alexander 23 and Jeremy Zucker.

intenté, pero con él no se puede. 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Va a seguir, la que tiene.

There's 10 minutes left for the birthday line, so call in to someone a very special happy birthday or a happy anniversary. Kinang ni kanuti rikuv ku kaya gaw ka 543-5985, kwasyu 543-2756, kwasyu 1-800-995-8954, kwani kwa circles by Post Malone.

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